0: Republican state officials say these bans support election security. There is no evidence, however, of widespread voter fraud involving student IDs. The Coalition for Open Democracy, a voter advocacy group, is now suing over New Hampshire's ban. They argue it violates the U.S. Constitution for burdening eligible voters' right to vote and discriminating against younger voters. In April, a federal judge ruled Indiana's ban is likely unconstitutional, but that ruling was paused after Republican officials appealed. Voting rights advocates in these states are now trying to help make sure eligible students have a state ID or another accepted identification to vote in upcoming elections. Anzila Wong, NPR News.
1: Opening statements took place today in the trial of the man accused of planning the killing of rap icon Tupac Shakur nearly 30 years ago. Steve Futterman reports.
2: Prosecution accused Dwayne Keefe D. Davis of orchestrating the murder shortly after Shakur had assaulted Davis's nephew in the lobby of the MGM Grand Hotel following a Mike Tyson fight. Prosecutor Binu Palal.
3: Dwayne Davis made sure that the shooters were armed and ready.
2: The prosecution's case relies largely on Davis's own words. In interviews as well as a 2019 memoir, Davis says he supplied the gun used in the killing. Defense attorney Michael Sanf told jurors all that stuff was embellishment and that Davis wasn't even in Las Vegas that night.
3: Look for evidence that shows that TPD was even in Las Vegas on the night of the fight.
2: He suggested none of that evidence exists. For NPR News, I'm Steve Futterman in Las Vegas.
1: Major U.S. stock indexes closed down today. This is NPR News from Washington. Voters in three states head to the polls tomorrow for primary elections. In Alaska, the Republican ballot is potentially a bit confusing. Incumbent U.S. Senator Dan Sullivan is being challenged by a retired school teacher named Dan Sullivan. Dan Sullivan, the teacher, successfully beat court challenges to stay on the ballot. President Trump has accused Democrats of trickery. Indiana state leaders now estimate over 1,000 people have been displaced from their homes by flooding that's affected the state since late last week. Caroline Beck from member station WFYI has more on the latest update from Indiana Governor Mike Braun.
4: Governor Braun is requesting a federal disaster declaration through FEMA to help pay for things like individual assistance and hazard mitigation. Braun says the state is collecting data on the total damage right now and hopes to hear back from FEMA in the next 10 days.
5: It'll be as quickly as it can get done. It takes a while to compile all that, and we got a good relationship with the administration, so I think we'll be in a place to where we will know how to expedite it. We got to see what it is, and we go from there.
4: Homeowners can submit damage reports and request temporary help, including housing assistance, with the state. For NPR News, I'm Caroline Beck in Indianapolis.
1: President Trump says vandals are to blame for large swaths of dead grass on the National Mall near the World War II Memorial in Washington, D.C. It's also the spot where Trump had a stage built and hosted crowds for his July 4th celebration. Trump made the accusation online without saying why he believes it's the work of vandals instead of trampled turf from the Independence Day festivities. I'm Ryland Barton, and you're listening to NPR News from Washington.
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7: From Illinois Public Media, this is The 21st Show. I'm Brian Mackey. And today we're bringing you the program from Springfield at the 2026 Illinois State Fair. Later in the hour, the sounds and voices of some of the many people who are part of making the fair what it is. But first, Jerry Costello II has been director of the Illinois Department of Agriculture since March 2020. The name Jerry Costello may be familiar to several generations of Illinoisans. His father was a member of Congress for many years. Costello II grew up in Belleville and also spent time on his great-grandfather's dairy farm in Cesar. He served in the Illinois House of Representatives for 8 years, including some as chairman of the Agriculture and Conservation Committee. He was also director of law enforcement at the State Department of Natural Resources, overseeing Illinois' conservation police. I spoke with Costello this morning on the state fairgrounds. Because of that, no calls today, but you can always let us know what you thought. Our email address is talk@21stshow.org. Jerry Costello, welcome back to the 21st Show.
8: Hey, it's great to be here and really appreciate you all being at the Illinois State Fair.
7: Where are we at in this growing season this year?
8: So, yeah, if I mean, numbers wise, we're doing fairly well. I think, you know, we're at about 60% across the board if you look at crop conditions. So,
7: what does that mean for people who are not farmers? 60%?
8: Good to excellent. So, and those are the numbers that we track very strictly. So, corn right now, good to excellent. We're at 60%. In single digits, poor to very poor, I think it's somewhere around 11%. Beans, the real number is 59% good to excellent right now. I rounded up to 60 because it's 60 across the board then. Pasture condition, about 60% good to excellent. So in general, and again, these are statewide numbers, so it's averaging the entire state. Obviously, we have pockets that have received a ton of rain, pockets that have been a little bit dry, but overall condition for crops in the state of Illinois, honestly, is pretty good. And it's been a, we got off to the season really, really well in most places in the state. I mean, we were ahead of planting, things were going extremely well, and then a number of places got really wet when we were about somewhere in the area of 70% planted in the state. So, I mean, a lot of people got a big jump on it, planting early, got crops in early, and then we had some wet spots. And what most people in the state will be extremely familiar with is all of a sudden the state of Illinois became the tornado capital of the United States. So as we sit here right now, I believe we've had in the area of 200 touchdowns. In the touchdowns being tornado touchdowns in the right, exactly, in the state of Illinois. So, you know, normally we're talking about like an Oklahoma that's, you know, had the most tornadoes. But no, that's the state of Illinois this year. So we've had some extreme weather and extreme weather disruptions. But suffice it to say, back to where the overall condition is right now, really, we're doing pretty well.
7: Yeah. So it may be pretty well overall, but if you're one of those farmers who had a, you know, an F2 tornado tear through their fields, what does that mean for a farmer in a given year?
8: Yeah, so not only tornadoes, straight line damage can do major, major damage to corn especially, because it, essentially it's hitting a wall. And so that wind, you know, when the corn goes down, it's really going down. And
7: looks like one of those corn maze kind of thing, right?
8: It does. And then, but there's two types of scenarios that can occur. If it's not as bad and the roots are actually still in the ground, a lot of times that corn can pop up in 4 or 5 days. Now, if it's taken up by the roots, obviously, you know, those crops are ruined.
7: Do you think farmers are adapting to the idea that this could become our new normal? We've talked on the show about, you know, is Tornado Alley shifting east? Climate change is obviously a persistent topic for us. How do you see Illinois agriculture as a, you know, as an industry, as a field, pardon the pun, adapting or not to this?
8: So the one thing that I can tell you about agriculture is it's very resilient. And farmers are so used to being weather dependent and have been for generations. It's something where we have to adapt. So the answer to your question is yes, I see farmers adapting. The other side of it is, what I hate to say about that is that type of weather pattern and having to react to it. Because in general, the Midwest has been a very, very stable place for crops. I would tell you, in I know we're gonna probably talk about Farm Bill later, if you look for crop insurance data and aspects, the number of storms that we receive in the state of Illinois, in the Midwest, we actually are a very, very minute portion of the crop insurance aspect, because we're a very, very stable growing area, historically speaking. And having the type of weather that we do, in, you know, or that we've had recently, worries me from that perspective.
7: What about, so what does this mean ultimately for crop yields for Illinois farmers, you know, and especially considering where prices have been in recent years?
8: Yeah, so, and here's the technology and the way our farmers in the state of Illinois, the Midwest, have adapted. We're doing more with less. We're doing, you know, the precision agriculture aspect of things, from a fertilizer aspect, you know, just chemicals in general, we're using less, we're getting more return. So, I mean, those are great things, but the weather dependent aspect is something we just have no control over. You know, when people have to replant and then replant again, that's an issue. And eventually you run out of the period of when you can be covered by crop insurance as well. So all of those things make farming right now a very volatile industry, not to mention the other volatilities that are going on in the world. And I assume we'll get into that here in a few minutes as well.
7: Yeah. Before we do, though, talk to me about livestock producers, right? We've also seen in recent years, you know, mass chicken slaughters have to happen in Illinois, other things along those lines. How are they faring with all this crazy weather and everything else we've been dealing with?
8: Yeah. So H5N1, most people know it as bird flu. It's something that, in a lot of people don't realize this, we've been dealing with it in this country for years and years. It ebbs and flows, spikes at times. Most of the time when it's spiking in the Midwest, it's around a migration. So it's carried by wild birds most of the time. And so when you get a change in weather pattern, you get animals, you know, ducks, geese that are normally flying south, then the pattern changes and you get snow in Florida or down south, they migrate back. So when you get those changes in weather pattern, it's a larger point of exposure for us as well. Now, I will tell you, I'm not a scientist, I'm not a veterinarian, but just generally tracking numbers and situations, that's kind of what we've seen in the Midwest. The state of Illinois is not a huge poultry producing state. At the time when we saw some crossover into it was dairy cattle, there was a lot of concern. We have a small dairy industry too, a great dairy industry, but not as big as some of the surrounding states like Wisconsin. But the concern really got to as well if that would affect beef cattle. So we haven't seen those situations for bird flu, H5N1. Other diseases, obviously, we're still very concerned about the whole scenario with screwworm and what's going on in Mexico, Texas. There was a case in New Mexico as well. So those things we're watching very, very closely as far as how they can or would possibly affect our livestock. Nothing detected other than Texas and New Mexico right now. But our state veterinarian, our veterinarian team, they're constantly, when it spikes, there's daily conversations with USDA. Right now, we're having probably biweekly conversations a couple times a week, just tracking things and making sure that that we're okay. Interesting, the rules that we adopted in the state of Illinois were largely across the USDA playbook, except for companion animals. And what we did is we actually had a period of time to where you had to have a veterinary certificate. You had to get it within a week before bringing a companion animal from either the whole state of Texas or the entire state of New Mexico, instead of just the zone that was infected, which is the normal process. The reason we did that is because Texas has received an enormous amount of flooding. And what was occurring, obviously we have O'Hare, an extremely busy airport. A lot of the animals from shelters in the Texas area during flooding were being moved up into other states. And we were trying to make sure that we're protecting our livestock, our companion animals here in the state of Illinois.
7: So let me remind listeners, if you're just tuning in, this is the 21st show. We're speaking with Jerry Costello, director of the Illinois Department of Agriculture. I also want to ask you about conservation efforts, environmental efforts. Talk to me about, you know, where do you find farmers buying into that? Where have you run into skepticism?
8: So our cover crop program here in the state of Illinois has grown immensely under Governor Pritzker, the Pritzker administration. It's something that was started, I believe, in 2019. And, you know, we started with 50,000 acres, and now we're at 200,000 acres.
7: And for listeners, this is, you know, fields that are fallow. They get these cover plants put there to keep the blowing dust and erosion. And
8: So they're for a couple of things. And what I love about the cover crop program is it's an area to where agriculture and the environmental community agree and come together. So we're building bridges. So you're talking about carbon capture. You're also talking about a root structure which helps the soil in many ways. So there's a number of things that cover crops do to where they're helping us. Our soil conservation aspects, a nutrient loss reduction strategy, so we're not receiving runoff on our fields. Fallow fields, to your point, you get these hard rains that we've experienced and you're losing topsoil. We've got some of the best, if not the best, topsoil in the United States, but honestly in the world. And having that runoff into rivers and streams is very counterproductive. So cover crops are important. I would tell you in the last year to year and a half, and it's been a fabulous program, the participation, we've still maxed out, but it's been a little slower in the last year, and it's because of cost. And farmers are in a position to where they are really drastically cutting cost because of the ag economy. We're all very familiar with what general input costs are. So, you know, a cover crop is an added situation many times, and incurring some of that cost has slowed people to the game. Even though we're still maxing out at our 200,000 acres, it's just the last year has taken a little longer to get there.
7: And I do want to come back to that issue of costs. I know that's a big one. But while we're still on this idea of the environment, we did ask members of our texting group if they had questions. Lloyd in Danville said he's not a farmer, but his farming friend has major issues with solar farms. What's being done to discourage the sale of farmland? I know some members of our congressional delegation have had legislation on this. Talk to me about this issue.
8: Yeah, so I would tell you there's a probably the major scenario when we get into this discussion is personal property rights. And the other aspect is if you're an aging farmer and maybe it's a little more difficult for you to turn a profit, you know, you're not in the situation where you're wanting to buy that new equipment, whatever the case may be, it's pretty hard for us as a government, in my opinion, to tell somebody, no, you can't lease your ground to, you know, this solar company at $3,000 an acre when you're underwater and losing money on your operation as a farmer. So the personal property rights aspect, to me, this is a personal opinion. I'm not speaking for Governor Pritzker or the administration. This is my personal opinion. That's where it really gets into a difficult situation. Now, if you're taking extremely, extremely productive farmland and turning it into solar, obviously that's a scenario to where I think it can become questionable from a food production aspect. So again, you know, we've got somewhere in the area of the top 10 to 11 soybean counties in the United States, in the state of Illinois, and the top five, I believe, corn producing counties in the United States are in the state of Illinois. They're in that McLean County, you know, Bloomington, central Illinois area. I mean, those are highly, highly productive farm ground areas, and those areas are a little different than maybe some of the ground that's in deep southern Illinois that doesn't have that type of production.
7: All right, we're going to take a break on the program. When we return, we'll have more with Jerry Costello, who is the director of the Illinois Department of Agriculture. This is the 21st Show. Stay with us.

0: President Trump's Middle East special envoy, Jared Kushner, meets with Israeli Prime Minister Benjamin Netanyahu. The meeting comes as the U.S. is pushing a 15-point roadmap for Hamas to disarm and for Israel to withdraw from Gaza. We hear what progress was made on the stalled Gaza ceasefire on the next morning edition from NPR News.
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5: It's the 21st show. I'm Brian Mackey. We are beginning today's program from the Illinois State Fair. We're actually in an air-conditioned room in a media filing center. 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I have actually never been to this. I'm usually out there sweating. If only I had known. But we are talking earlier this morning in order to accommodate his schedule. So we're not taking calls for this part of the show, but you can always let us know what you think by emailing talk@21stshow.org. talk@21stshow.org. All right, you mentioned input costs. We can talk about tariffs. We can talk about overseas markets. We can talk about the war in Iran. We can talk about other aspects of what is driving that. Maybe let's start with the war in Iran. What have we seen? How have we seen Illinois farmers being affected by that and adapting to it?
6: Sure. The whipsaw effect that occurred because of the war in Iran, so essentially from February 28th on has been, it was honestly immediate. And probably the biggest area that farmers have seen the effect has been fuel costs, because fuel costs are baked into everything. They're baked into the clothes we wear. Anything that is transported, fuel costs are going to hit. There's a surcharge, a fuel surcharge, which is passed on to the consumers by bigger oil companies, which, by the way, have made record profits in the quarter of the war in Iran. And when I say record profits, I mean like triple and quadruple what their records were before. So that's a whole different discussion. But fuel costs, diesel fuel in general, so that would be both retail and ag, has gone up since the war in Iran anywhere from 33 to 51 or 52% at different times. According to what the announcement of the week is, if it's going to end, it's not going to end. The Strait of Hormuz is open. No, it's closed. The instability aspect for farmers, because farmers are businessmen and women. They need to plan their business just like any other business plans. The instability of all of these, the price structures, urea is another good example. So the Middle East in general, I've seen a couple of different numbers, but the highest number I've seen, the Middle East in general is about 52% of the world's urea production. 20% of the urea comes from two countries, Iran and Egypt. So primary nitrogen source, extremely important growing corn. It's just rocketed. And so all of those prices are scenarios that are having to be eaten by farmers. Now, knock on wood, luckily, some of that, a lot of those monies were spent earlier than the war. But farmers plan 6 months out for the next year as well. And we also know this because everybody who drives a car understands this. When oil prices go up, boy, man, the price at the pump or, ag diesel goes up immediately.
5: When diesel's been a lot higher than just regular, that you and I are putting on our vehicles. 100%.
6: It absolutely, diesel's disproportionately gone up compared to regular gasoline. But, I mean, my point is, when oil goes up, you'll see fuel prices jump the next day, if not that day. But when it comes down, boy, it takes them 3, 4, 7 days for fuel prices to come down. That's the area that really bothers me as far as what I would tell you is war profiteering and where oil companies are gouging the consumer. So, and that's a whole nother discussion. But just all of this to say, input costs in general have really skyrocketed. The Strait of Hormuz, anywhere from 20 to 25% of all of the oil traded in the world. And here's another thing that people don't get. And we ran into this with the potash situation. When you talk about the tariffs, what occurred with Canada. So I think it's somewhere in the area of 85, 86% of the U.S. potash comes from Canada. But for the state of Illinois, it's somewhere in the area of 95, 96%. So, you know, those scenarios, they affect different states and different farm regions differently according to, you know, what you're deriving from that country.
5: Well, let's talk then about international trade and tariffs and everything else. China was a huge market for Illinois soy in particular. That closed for the most part. Where are things today with farmers trying to export what they're growing here in the 21st state?
6: So I would tell you, boy, we could do a whole show on this, by the way, because this is, it's a fascinating area to me. But just to put things in perspective, this isn't a Republican or Democrat statement, but just to run the numbers off the top of my head, if you look at tariffs under Trump one, so the first Trump administration, the last year of the Obama administration, this is the state of Illinois. I believe we exported about $1.6 billion worth of soybeans to China. Then we have, this is Trump one again, 2017, tariffs are introduced. Over the next 3 years after that, so the next 3 years of the Trump administration, the state of Illinois only exported, it's somewhere in the area of $200 million all three of those years combined. And here's my point. For the Illinois farmer, these tariffs didn't work the first time. I have no idea why we're going about this again, because it was a failed structure, a failed policy the first time for agriculture. The tariff policy that agriculture finds themselves under right now is disastrous for agriculture. The stability of our markets is why countries do business with us. There's a lot of times that we, at the end of the day, our prices may be a little higher than other markets. But doing business with the United States has always been about two things, stability and quality. The quality of our crops are normally higher than other countries. The stability of doing trade with the United States is probably the most important aspect. And that's been thrown out the window under this administration.
5: I recently saw where Governor Pritzker was at a ceremony signing some documents with some delegates from Indonesia, I believe. What, I mean, talk about efforts to, you know, how close are we to sort of making up what we lost with the Chinese relationship?
6: Okay, so the Indonesian market, we're at, it's right at $370 million worth of soybeans that trade annually with Indonesia. The MOU that you're referring to that Governor Pritzker signed, and this was, I believe, 2 weeks ago. I was at the signing ceremony, maybe a week.
5: Time is a flat circle. I get it.
6: Especially during the fair. But my point being is, you know, we're in a comparison of 1.5, 1.6 billion that we've done in the past with China. Actually, the last year of the Biden administration, we were at $1.4 billion is what was traded to. So we were almost back to the 1.6 of the last year of the Obama administration. Not quite. But to put those in perspective, $370 million going to Indonesia, right at $1.4 billion in 2024 going to China. So the Chinese market, the problem is, it's, I won't say it's impossible to make up, But it takes multiple layers of situations and countries to make that up. The Indonesian population is somewhere in the area of 250 million. We know, I mean, the China-Asia market, that's it's a third of the population of the entire world. So making up that trade is almost impossible. And here's what I don't get. So this tariff aspect, if you look at China, Canada, Mexico, they are, agriculturally speaking, for the country, 47 to 48% of our overall ag exports, those three countries. The state of Illinois is a microcosm of that. So it's somewhere in the area of 46 to 47% of our agricultural trade goes to those three countries. I'll give you an example. So prior to the Trump administration coming in this last time, $1.7 billion worth of corn was going to Mexico, mostly on rail. And a large part of that coming out of the state of Illinois, because Chicago is the rail hub of the United States. So those type of markets, when anybody who is a business owner out there who is listening to us, do me a favor. Go punch your best customer in the face and bring them back the next day and ask if they'll do business with you. Why we are attacking our absolute number one best customers. Number two, when you talk about Canada and Mexico, there are border countries. Why this just blanket policy? I believe in tactical tariffs. If there are major trade imbalances, from a tactical aspect, you know, one here, one there, some of those things make sense. But just to do blanket policies for everybody we're doing business with is ludicrous.
5: To give the sort of devil's advocate argument, or the president his argument, this is supposed to spark a renaissance in American manufacturing and onshoring of those kind of jobs. Obviously, manufacturing is part of the agriculture industry in Illinois when you think of companies like Deere. Have you seen any evidence of that happening, you know, within your remit in state government?
6: So here's the evidence that I've seen. I've seen John Deere closing factories, laying people off. We just saw the Joslin plant. Tyson just closed it.
5: It's a big beef processing plant in the Quad Cities, thousands of jobs.
6: 2,500 jobs. They're processing anywhere from 5,000 to 10,000 animals in a week. And so our beef producers, we, the state of Illinois, Department of Agriculture, we're working with them right now trying to find other processors that they can go to. So the disruption in trade, the disruption in markets, the only person that I see that's profiting, and I really don't want to get political, is the president.
5: You mentioned the farm bill earlier. Congress is still working out a draft. The Senate would, you know, version, if that becomes law, would authorize year-round sales of E15 fuel, modernize farm loan programs, allow more time for states to rework the administrative side of the food assistance benefits. The House of Representatives drafts includes, among other things, international food aid, moving from the now defunct USAID, fed into the wood chipper by Elon Musk, over to the USDA, the Department of Agriculture, changes to foreign investment to the U.S. agricultural land and farm income protection. What is Illinois hoping to see out of the farm bill?
6: So let's go back to that single word of stability. So we're operating under the 2018 farm bill right now. There are a number of things that we could go into. And again, we could do a program on the farm bill. Here's what worries me, the state of Illinois. What the current farm bill reflects is a rise, a disproportionate rise for a couple of crops. Those crops are cotton, rice, and peanuts. Well, where are those crops grown? They're grown in the southern part of the country, which happens to be more red than blue. And I'm just saying, if you look at what's going on with year-round E15, if you look at what's going on with the farm bill, there is one party that is in control of the House, the Senate, the executive office, and to be blunt, possibly the Supreme Court. So at the end of the day, there is no one to point the finger at. I do not understand, for people that are supposed to be representing farmers, agriculture, why we can't get a farm bill across the line The crop insurance aspect is probably one that farmers lean on or understand the best about the farm bill. I think that's about 11% of the farm bill crop insurance. Very, very important, and farmers rely on it. Getting back to the base acre scenario, here's a problem that we have. I don't believe this is fixed in the farm bill. Matter of fact, I know it's not the current iteration of it. As a matter of fact, back to the exaggeration aspect of it, the fact that you can be paid for base acres, so the government determines that you have base acres of peanuts or rice, and you don't actually have to plant that crop. It's just your base acre on the map. So you may be planting soybeans, receiving the profits on those soybeans, and getting paid for planting peanuts or rice because that's the determination of your base acres. That's where I've got a major issue with how this current farm bill is constructed when it comes to the Midwest. So that would be in Iowa, which is a red state. That would be an Illinois blue state. This is a bipartisan concern if you're in the Midwest as far as the structure of the farm bill, the structure of how it's paid out on both reference prices and base acres.
5: So last thing that sort of verges into this political territory we've been in is, or at least, how should I put that a little more delicately, things that are happening to Illinois farmers that come out of Washington, D.C., labor as an issue. Obviously, a lot of Illinois crops come out of the ground through mechanization, but there is still pockets of Illinois where people are very important. And again, on the processing side, as you've mentioned, have we seen, you know, labor shortages in Illinois, perhaps relating to immigration enforcement?
6: So, and this is an interesting dynamic, too. If you look at, in, I'm a numbers and statistics guy, and I read a lot. So I'm going to go back to something that I read, boy, it's probably been 9 months ago, talking about the H-2A visa situation, ag labor. In general, across the United States, about 44% of ag labor is what's categorized as unauthorized. So, I mean, these are people, when you say unauthorized, technically, I'm assuming that means without documentation. About 12% are authorized labor. So you're at 56% either unauthorized or authorized immigrants, probably the H-2A visa situation. So that's the type of leverage the labor component has on agriculture, especially when you're talking about specialty crops, when you're talking about dairy, when you're talking about the pork industry, to your point, which are very, very labor intensive. It's a major, major situation for agriculture in the United States. I would tell you it's not as large of an issue. It still is a big issue in the state of Illinois, but it's not as large as a lot of other states where they have some of the more labor-intensive type of agriculture going on.
5: We'll have to leave it there. Jerry Costello, Director of the Illinois Department of Agriculture, thank you for your time.
6: Thank you very much. Always good to be with you.
5: More from the Illinois State Fair after a short break. 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Stay with us.

0: For America's 250th, Morning Edition got to take a closer look at some of the tools that shaped this country.
1: They bought it in Philadelphia from a compass maker there.
2: There's no way Lewis and Clark could have known all that would come. The whole point of exploring is you don't know what you're going to find.
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7: Weather can change your day in an instant. I'm meteorologist Andrew Pritchard. I've spent a lifetime tracking the skies and storms above central Illinois. 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
8: It's the 21st show. I'm Brian Mackey. This is the 144th Army Band, part of the Illinois National Guard, performing last Friday at the Illinois State Fairgrounds. The team and I spent several hours roaming the fair that afternoon. We had lunch at the Village of Cultures. We took in the sights and sounds, from musicians to carnival games to the future farmers of America. And from that, we offer you this sonic postcard of some of the thousands of people who are part of making the state fair here in the 21st state.
9: My name is Chief Warrant Officer 3, Keith Chastain. I live in Pinckneyville, Illinois, and I'm the commander of the 144th Army Band. We're stationed in Peoria at the 182nd Air Wing there. Lovely facility. And in my full-time job and teaching job, I teach at Sparta High School in Sparta, Illinois, down south.
8: What subject?
9: Sure. I teach high school band, chorus, music appreciation, all things music there at the high school. And in addition to that, I'm also a driver's education teacher.
8: Wow. You got a lot of hats. How often do you all get together to perform?
9: Sure, of course we do have our monthly drills. So once a month we come together and rehearse and take care of everything that we need to with our rehearsals, and on occasions we perform during those drills. But then we have 14 days spread out throughout the year that we can perform all over the state. So on average, we usually have 2 to 3 performances a month somewhere in the state of Illinois.
8: Now, obviously, musicians have been a part of the Army since the days of George Washington and the Continental Army. What is the mission of military musicians in 2026?
9: Sure. I think military musicians in 2026, we do a couple things. So our two biggest things are we perform for military ceremonies and military event requests, balls, jazz. Our jazz combo in particular plays military balls a lot. And then we take care of all of the military requests, changes of command and changes of responsibility. But in addition to that, we have an educational outreach program as well. And so we have a number of ensembles that go to our schools, not only to recruit for us and the Illinois Army National Guard, but to recruit for the force altogether. And in addition to that, we accept performances from communities all over the state of Illinois. So if you have a local parade that you'd love to see the 144th Army Band at, or if you have a performance opportunity or a nice venue, town-type setting, feel free to reach out.
8: I look around, I see specialists all the way up to, I think I saw a master sergeant maybe, on the various tabs people are wearing. Is there a typical background of the people who are in this unit? You know, they're mostly professional musicians. They do other things?
9: Absolutely. There are anything from recently graduated high school and have gone to school for college now. They're in college earning their degree in music or other degrees. We have one that's in engineering, and several of them are going to be music educators. But in addition to that, we just have musicians that gig around the city of Chicago and wanted a steady job with the Illinois Army National Guard in the 144th. We have factory workers. We have teachers of all kinds.
6: And what's next? Are you leading this unit as well? The jazz band here.
9: So on the jazz band, it'll be under the command. He's the NCOIC, as we call it, the NCO in charge of Sergeant Wesley Anderson, and he's also a music educator in the state, and he's going to take over the jazz band for here about an hour. We're excited for the performance.
6: Sounds very avant-garde right now.
10: Yes. They're warming up. Yes.

0: what do people not understand about, you know, doing balloon sculpture? What is, like, the trick to it? Because, you know, my kids got one of those sets once where they tried to do it themselves. Doesn't work.
1: You always have to lock it in. You can't just twist it and then let go. It'll just untwist. You have to lock it with another balloon. All right, with that balloon. So you have to wind it, and then you have to lock it.
0: An intersection of the balloon element.
1: Intersection of the balloon, yeah. You have to make sure you twist it enough. You always have to twist in the same direction. If you twist in the opposite direction, it will untwist. Those are important things. And then you have to have good twisting balloons.
0: So special balloons
1: at the, you know, like at Dollar Tree, a lot of times they're likely to pop.
0: What is the most requested balloon animals you get?
1: Super water blaster, maybe.
0: Oh, it's like a super, okay, like a super soaker, I guess, would be the brand, yeah.
1: Very popular. And
0: so what does your season look like? Do you go from county fairs, state fairs, what kind of events?
1: Birthday parties, corporate events, block parties, business events, all year round tattoo conventions. We do tattoo conventions.
0: Tattoo conventions? Yeah. What's that like?
1: But we're the only ones doing artificial tattoos, not real ones.
0: Okay.
1: So we're the one, there might be 1,000 booths and we're the only one doing, you know, balloons and face painting.
0: If somebody's not ready to commit to that skull or whatever.
1: It's a good way to learn, you know, to try it out before you get the real thing.
0: Excellent idea. Thanks so much for your time.
1: You're welcome. Thanks for coming by.
0: I'm Brian with Illinois Public Media.
2: Awesome.
0: Just going around talking to different people.
2: Yeah, sure.
0: Can I ask who you are, what you do?
2: We are the Street Drum Corps. We're based out of L.A., and we're here for the Illinois State Fair. Going to be performing every day all week.
0: L.A., like Los Angeles,
2: yes,
0: L.A.?
2: Yes, sir.
0: I'm in California.
2: Yes, sir.
0: Okay. What are your names?
2: I'm Scott. This is Jeff. We're a group of drummers. We're kind of a collective of drummers. We do high-energy street performances, usually made out of buckets and trash cans, pots and pans, leftover things that a lot of people would consider trash or throwaway items. Yeah. Yeah, we got a lot of just high energy, and we love getting the crowd involved too. So anything can be a drum, and we're happy to show people that you don't need a lot of money to do it.

0: I'm Brandon Ransom. I work with Beat the Bar here over at the Illinois State Fair. I get people to try to win $150 by being suspended in the air with the, either overhand grip or an underhand grip.
1: This is like a pull-up, but you know, what do they call it? The dead arm hang or something?
0: Dead hang challenge, dead hang, yes.
1: Challenge. Yeah, okay. So it's a bright yellow tent. There's two bars, different for boys, girls, men, and women.
0: So for the men, it's hanging. The hang time is 2 minutes, but for the ladies and children, is 90 seconds.
1: How often does somebody actually make it through?
0: It varies by person, so it's very difficult challenge. I myself am only able to go about 57 seconds.
1: What makes it so hard?
0: So the bar sits on ball bearings, so it is a swivel bar, so it makes it a little bit more challenging than most people think, but it is completable. We've had over 750 winners throughout half the United States so far.
1: What about in the fair? Have you seen any winners yet out here today?
0: Not yet. I'm very hoping that there is going to be some winners. It is, the past couple days, it's been a little bit slow with the weather and all that, but I'm hoping with today being a really good day, being Friday, I hope that we get a lot of winners today.
1: Rain's let up a little bit. Do you ever get people sort of like angry when they don't make it?
0: So with most people's reactions, they either end up being a little bit disappointed or they do end up being a little bit angry that they aren't able to complete it themselves. But they do come back for redemptions, and most winners do come back on their second attempt.
1: We continue up Illinois Avenue until it curves into Grandstand Avenue. Continue walking north by northwest, and you'll eventually come to the FFA Barnyard. This is a small Quonset hut filled with baby farm animals and staffed by the young men and women of the future farmers of America.
2: My name is Gage Lockhart, and I'm from Section 20, and I'm with the Illinois FFA.
1: So what's Section 20?
2: Section 20 is way down south. It's right on the Indiana border.
3: I'm Ann McCollum. I'm from Section 18, and I live in Catlin, Illinois, which is about 20 minutes south of Danville.
2: So we have with us today Jack and Jackie, and the male is Jack and the female is Jackie.
1: So keep in mind, our listeners cannot visualize. Tell them what they would see if they were looking in here.
2: Okay, so Jack is a small baby, 6-week-old Duroc.

0: pig, and he is bright red. And then his partner of crime is Jackie, and she is a crossbred, and she is black and white.
1: And we're here just to, like, let FFA make its, like, impact in the state fair and to show the little kids and everyone from across the state about agriculture and all the different sides of it. That it's not just the farm life, but there's also more opportunities than just being a typical farmer or livestock kid.
2: So now, you know, I'm the type of guy, I think bacon tastes good, pork chops taste good. But I get a little sad when I watch Charlotte's Web. So how do you all think about that?
0: Well, with us right now, we have show pigs. So they're actually not going to be bred to be butchered.
2: Oh, tell me more. I didn't know that was a thing.
0: Yeah, so basically we raise these. I don't personally, but there's people who raise show pigs. And they take them around the country, sometimes just around the state, and show them and see how good of a body they can get on them and see how good they'll do.
2: And then what happens when they need to retire from being show pigs?
1: A lot of the times they'll end up getting bred. So, like, if you have, like, a really good show pig, they'll just keep on making them. Or a lot of people get really good bonds with their pigs, so they just keep them around kind of like they would a dog.
2: They would a dog? Do pigs live inside houses?
1: Usually not. Some people might do that if they're into that kind of stuff.
2: I think we can leave it there.
0: Pig, sure.
2: A picture?
0: A pig.
2: A picture? I definitely want. Can I get a picture of you all with the pigs?
0: You want us to hold the pigs?
2: Can you do that safely? Oh my goodness. They're so cute. I got the picture, which you can see on our website, 21stshow.org. From there, we head west. It starts to rain, so we duck into the sheep barn, where a man is quite thoroughly blow drying one of the residents.
3: My name is Ty Holdle, and I am from Peoria, Illinois, and I'm just here with my sheep, getting them ready for the show, breeding show that we have on Monday.
2: So the sheep is making his voice heard here. What's his name?
3: I don't really have a name for her, but
2: interesting.
3: my cousins sometimes call her Lilies, but...
2: Oh, Lily, sorry, her name, my bad. So, is that a blower? I mean, you've been, like, sitting here, it looked almost like vacuuming, but there's air coming out. So what are you doing?
3: So this is, yeah, it's a blower. This is exactly right. So I went and washed her to get ready to shear her. And you have to blow off all the water off of her wool to make sure they're nice and dry and clean to get them ready to be sheared and shorn and get them ready to be shown.
2: So what are the key things that you keep in mind as you're preparing for a show?
3: Big thing is their diet, making sure they get the right amount of food and protein so they're in shape and they're ready to get shown. Working with them ahead of time, so tying them up, working with them outside to make sure that they stand well in the show rain, and just caring for them, making sure they have a good living space. And yeah.
2: All right. What do you think your chances are this year?
3: I got some pretty good ones, so I'm hoping I do well.
2: Blue ribbon?
3: I'm hoping so. Maybe even a purple.
2: Ooh, purple's better than blue. Tell me about that.
3: So purple is the champion. So if you get a purple ribbon, that means you won champion overall.
2: Thanks, man. I appreciate your time.
3: Of course. Thank you.
2: Good luck.
3: Thank you.
2: The last word in our program today will go to Ty's sheep, who may or may not answer to the name Lilies. That is it for us today. Before we go, I want to invite you to take in and take part in our extensive political coverage leading into this fall's elections. We Illinoisans will be choosing a governor, other statewide officials, members of Congress, the General Assembly, and certain local officers. Last week on the show, we aired our conversation with incumbent Democratic Governor J.B. Pritzker and one with his Republican challenger, Darren Bailey. 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Julie Fortier is a Democrat running against incumbent Republican Mike Bost. He is in his 12th year representing Southern Illinois' 12th district. 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Once again, that's talk@21stshow.org. We leave you today with karaoke at the Illinois State Fair. 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The 21st Show is a production of Illinois Public Media. 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
6: 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Thanks for joining us here on this Monday evening. After On the Media, it's The Daily and Today Explained with On Point after that. And the BBC World Service finishes out the evening and into tomorrow morning here on WILL.
9: Storms, floods, and fires are ever more extreme. And yet, the Federal Emergency Management Agency is fighting for its life.
10: I've never been a big fan of FEMA. FEMA is very expensive, and it really doesn't get the job done.
9: How did the agency tasked with saving America become so despised?
11: FEMA is a disaster.
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15: We could see the next Katrina-level disaster based on the stripping away of FEMA that we have seen.
9: Can the agency survive the stories that have been told about it? And can we survive without FEMA?
16: Whenever there's a disaster, the first thing people say is, "Where's FEMA?"
9: On this week's On the Media from WNYC. Coming up right after this.
17: Live from NPR News in Washington, I'm Ryland Barton. President Trump threatened Oman today. The Gulf ally of the U.S. has been trying to help negotiate an end to the Iran war. Trump threatened to bomb Oman after Iran said it was working with Oman on a plan to manage shipping through the Strait of Hormuz. A 60-day deadline for a deal to end the war expired today. Meanwhile, President Trump surprised another ally, saying the U.S. would scale back military exercises with South Korea. Trump says he's been in contact with North Korea's leader, Kim Jong-un. NPR's Tamara Keith reports.
18: Trump cited South Korea's unwillingness to get involved in the war with Iran and his own relationship with Kim Jong-un in explaining the decision to pull back on the exercises.
19: I'm making it much safer. You see, I'm actually making it much safer. Kim Jong-un has always treated me with great respect.
18: Trump was answering questions in the Oval Office.
20: Why hasn't Kim Jong-un responded to your request to have a conversation?
19: How do you know he hasn't responded?
20: Has he?
18: During his first term, Trump met with the North Korean leader three times. Other presidents have sought to isolate Kim. Tamara Keith, NPR News, The White House.
17: President Trump's son-in-law, Jared Kushner, met with Israeli Prime Minister Benjamin Netanyahu today. He's trying to save the U.S. plan to end Israel's occupation of Gaza after Netanyahu rejected it. NPR's Daniel Estrin has more.
21: The main points of contention between Israel and Hamas are these. The plan calls for Hamas to disarm and for Israel to withdraw from the parts of Gaza that it still occupies. Now, Trump's Board of Peace put out this 15-point roadmap a few weeks ago, and the roadmap says that this would happen in stages, that Hamas would disarm bit by bit and that Israel would withdraw its troops bit by bit. But Netanyahu came out and said he rejected that roadmap, and he said all disarmament of Hamas would have to be completed first before a single soldier moves from Gaza.
17: NPR's Daniel Estrin reporting from Tel Aviv. Luigi Mangione's September trial in New York City has been postponed indefinitely. Samantha Max of member station WNYC reports the future of the case is uncertain.
11: Mangione was scheduled to stand trial next month on state murder and weapons possession charges. The Manhattan District Attorney's Office accused him of killing UnitedHealthcare CEO Brian Thompson. But then Mangione pleaded guilty to stalking charges in a separate federal case last week. He admitted to following Thompson to New York City and killing him. Now, Mangione's defense team is asking a state judge to throw out the remaining charges. They say it would violate his rights to keep prosecuting the case after he pleaded guilty. The Manhattan DA's office says it will fight that request. For NPR News, I'm Samantha Max in New York.
17: This is NPR. Democratic Congresswoman Debbie Wasserman Schultz is running for re-election in a new Florida district after Republicans redrew the congressional map. She's now running in a district that has historically elected black Democrats. Wasserman Schultz faces criticism for running in the district despite being white, but argues her experience makes her a strong candidate. Her main opponent is former Congresswoman Sheila Sherfalus McCormick, who resigned from the seat in April while facing an ethics investigation. An erectile dysfunction drug is getting more buzz in wellness circles. Tadalafil, best known as Cialis, is being promoted for longevity. NPR's Will Stone reports.
9: Online clinics and influencers are promoting Tadalafil as a kind of all-purpose longevity drug. It belongs to the same class of drugs as Viagra. There is research suggesting Tadalafil could have benefits for blood vessels and that men taking it are at a lower risk of dying from cardiovascular-related causes. Dr. Robert Kloner at the Huntington Medical Research Institute has been studying this.
12: We found an association. We found a signal. This does not prove causation.
9: To do that, Kloner says there would need to be high-quality human trials. Along with erectile dysfunction, Tadalafil is approved for a rare form of high blood pressure affecting the lungs, as well as symptoms of enlarged prostate in men. Will Stone, NPR News.
17: There are four times as many people worth more than $100 million in the Trump administration than in the three previous administrations combined. That's according to consumer advocacy group Public Citizen. 57 Trump officials are worth at least $100 million, including 17 ambassadors and the remaining 40 in senior posts across the executive branch. This is NPR News.
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23: From WNYC in New York, this is On the Media. I'm Brooke Gladstone.
24: And I'm Michael Owinger. We're in the middle of hurricane season, so we thought it would be a good time to re-air the first episode of our American Emergency series, all about what the government should do when disaster strikes.
25: We've come to North Carolina with a simple message for all the people of this region who are hit so hard by Hurricane Helene.
24: At the beginning of his second term, amid all the chaos of the incoming administration, President Trump made his first trip to North Carolina.
25: That message is very simple. You are not forgotten any longer. You were treated very badly by the previous administration. And
24: before he got on Air Force One, Trump called a press conference on the tarmac and casually dropped this bomb.
26: I'll also be signing an executive order to begin the process of fundamentally reforming and overhauling FEMA, or maybe getting rid of FEMA.
24: The Federal Emergency Management Agency, the agency that stands between America and climate destruction.
26: I think, frankly, FEMA is not good.
24: The agency that helps people rebuild after they've lost everything. The agency that, while he was rambling, was providing aid to Californians suffering through the historic LA wildfires, as well as Helene survivors right there in North Carolina. It seemed like, with a snap of his fingers, the president would be happy to see FEMA vanish.
26: I think we're going to recommend that FEMA go away.
24: I learned that employees at FEMA broke down in tears when they heard the news. Some replayed the president's speech over and over.
26: I think we're going to recommend that FEMA go away.
24: Anxious members of Congress spent the day calling into the agency's headquarters with a barrage of questions. Is the president serious? What happens when the next hurricane hits?
27: If the president came to you and said, "You're my DHS secretary, mm-hmm. do you think I should get rid of FEMA?" What would you say?
28: I would say, yes, get rid of FEMA the way it exists today.
24: Kristi Noem, former secretary of the Department of Homeland Security.
27: It has been slow to respond at the federal level, and that is why this entire agency needs to be eliminated as it exists today.
24: Before she got the boot this spring, Noem effectively set fire to FEMA. Preparedness programs were slashed. Unqualified leaders cycled in and out. Billions meant for survivors of storms, wildfires, and earthquakes were withheld or denied. Lives hung in the balance.
0: The death toll in Texas, the flooding tragedy, it's up to 104 dead across six counties. That number includes nearly 30 children.
24: After deadly floodwaters inundated Camp Mystic and other parts of central Texas, the agency's support lines left thousands of calls unanswered. FEMA's top leader at the time couldn't be reached for 24 hours.
1: We live about a mile down the road from Camp Mystic, and we've already got two little girls who have come down the river, and we've gotten to them, but I'm not sure how many else are out there.
2: The federal response to this disaster has come under scrutiny. Allegations that FEMA cutbacks meant delays in answering people's calls for disaster assistance and aid after the flood.
24: In one telling, the dysfunctional response was DOGE's doing. It's true, at the start of 2025, no agency was safe from Elon Musk's chainsaw. But that's only part of the story. For many years, fomenting under the surface was a deep-seated distrust of FEMA, which broke through during Hurricane Helene just months before the 2024 presidential election.
25: Kamala spent all her FEMA money, billions of dollars, on housing for illegal migrants.
3: Some on the right pushing conspiracy theories that they're blocking aid and seizing land from people here in North Carolina, and that is not true.
4: An anti-government militia group known as Veterans on Patrol is claiming Hurricane Helene was caused by government-controlled weather weapons. The group called Hurricane Helene an act of war.
24: I knew from my years reporting on far-right militias that these groups often showed up after natural disasters to recruit, fundraise, and spit-shine their public image. But I never understood why they hated FEMA so much. So I started digging into right-wing media archives and found that the anti-FEMA lore went back decades.
13: People are waking up in droves to the FEMA camps, to the New World Order, to the troops on the streets. The liberals are starting.
24: Alex Jones has made multiple films claiming to have discovered secret prisons operated by FEMA. And right-wing pundit Glenn Beck entertained this stuff when he was still on Fox.
5: If you have any kind of fear that we might be headed towards a totalitarian state, buckle up. There's something going on in our country that is ain't good.
24: Over time, these paranoias seeped into the waters of mainstream culture.
7: Are you familiar with what the Federal Emergency Management Agency's real power is?
24: It was a major plot point in The X-Files.
7: FEMA allows the White House to suspend constitutional government upon declaration of a national emergency. Think about that.
24: Even with Kristi Noem replaced at the Department of Homeland Security by Republican Senator Mark Wayne Mullen, the future of FEMA is still uncertain. Trump's latest pick to run the agency, Cameron Hamilton, has promised stability, but agency insiders say it may take years to build FEMA back up to fighting strength. And in the meantime, this administration continues to weaponize disaster aid.
8: Politico reports the Trump administration denied hundreds of millions of dollars in disaster aid to four Democratic-led states. The White House says politics had nothing to do with it, but critics don't buy it.
24: As I've followed the current day crisis at FEMA, I've wondered whether it can survive the stories that have been told about it. The misinformation, mismanagement, and genuine catastrophes that have made this agency one of the least popular among Americans. But for all its faults, and there are many, it's not clear we can afford to see it wither away.
28: Extreme weather leaving so many across the United States wondering when they'll get a break. In July alone, there were five 1,000-year flood events.
29: Extreme heat is becoming a dangerous new normal.
30: The record-setting storm measured not in inches, but in feet of snow. Hundreds of thousands are now without power in this freezing weather.
31: The U.S. is experiencing a billion-dollar disaster every 10 days on average, compared to every 82 back in the 1980s.
24: to understand the conspiracy theories and fears about FEMA, we're going to go back to the moment when Americans first learned that the agency was hiding things from us. On December 1st, 1974, heavy rain and fog rerouted a passenger plane over Northern Virginia, some 50 miles from Washington, D.C. On its descent, the aircraft dropped into the forest below, shearing off the treetops and crashing into the side of Mount Weather. The two pilots were killed first, lanced by trees that burst through the cockpit. The rest of the aircraft crumbled into pieces, a mangle of shrapnel on the body parts of the 92 passengers and crew members. There were no survivors. One woman whose parents were on the flight said it seemed like the mountain had jumped up and bit the plane. News coverage of the day quickly turned to the blame game and the miscommunication from air traffic control amidst a violent storm. But our focus is something that was buried in the reports. When TV crews arrived at the crash site, they discovered, rather ominously, that Mount Weather had already been sealed off on the orders of federal security agents.
6: The quick action was taken because the big jet had landed almost a mile away from a super secret government installation, an underground complex of emergency offices set up for federal officials in the event of nuclear war.
24: The crash had inadvertently uncovered a tightly guarded Cold War secret. Inside Mount Weather was a massive covert facility. And somehow that undersells it. Through a tunnel that burrows into the mountain and behind a 34-ton blast door lies a subterranean strange Lovian lair. A freestanding city with a hospital, a crematorium, an emergency power plant, and even a broadcasting studio. Everything that the White House and thousands of federal workers would need to run the country underground while millions melted on the surface. I expect your people to save our government. That's what President Dwight Eisenhower told the first director of Mount Weather after it was built in 1955. It's still operated by FEMA today. It's actually being renovated as I speak. But back in the 1950s, Mount Weather was run by FEMA's predecessor, the Federal Civil Defense Administration, the FCDA, which poured billions into making America nuke-proof, or at least lulling people into the belief that with enough preparation, they might survive atomic hellfire. Dum, dum, deedle, dum, dum. The FCDA was behind this delightful, if slightly morbid, PSA, instructing school children to hide under their desks during bomb drills.

0: for adults, the FCDA organized Operation Alert, a series of dramatic exercises where millions of people acted out the day of their likely demise, emptying the streets of America's biggest cities.
1: While the sirens wail their grim warning, hundreds of thousands of New Yorkers scurry for shelter against the attack. Riders and drivers taking cover in a realistic drill for a day all Americans pray will never come.
0: Operation Alert was also the first time that Mount Weather saw action.
2: As soon as the alert sounded in Washington, President Eisenhower reached for his hat and strode to a waiting limousine to be driven to an emergency base of operations in the mountains outside Washington. Exact location kept secret.
0: Kept secret until that terrible plane crash in 1974. Fortunately, nuclear obliteration never came, and Mount Weather was never truly put to use. But there's something ironic and revealing that a single storm brought more death and destruction to the base than 30 years of the Cold War. By the 1970s, it had become clear that the nuclear preparations had done little to protect America from an arguably greater threat. Coming up, if our government could build a secret city, it does kind of make you wonder, what else could they be hiding? This is On the Media.
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4: 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Segel is nominated for an Emmy for his leading role in Shrinking, which he also co-created. Harrison Ford plays his mentor. 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
0: This is On the Media. I'm Michael Loewinger. To better understand the current day crisis at FEMA and why so many Americans believe wild conspiracy theories about it, I wanted to dive back into the era it was created, when state leaders began to realize that all the focus on Cold War civil defense had left them vulnerable to Mother Nature.
7: We just didn't have that many nuclear wars, which is great, but we do have a lot of natural disasters.
0: Garrett Graff is a journalist and author of a book about the origins of FEMA titled Raven Rock, the story of the U.S. government's secret plan to save itself while the rest of us die. Before the agency was created, America's disaster response system was, well, barely a system.
7: It didn't make sense for every state to be developing its own totally independent ability to respond to a hurricane because in any given year, most states don't get hit by a hurricane.
0: Which became a big problem in the 60s and 70s when the country was rocked by a series of record-breaking disasters.
8: No one knows the full size of the disaster yet. In Betsy's wake, there's only darkness, confusion, and death.
9: After suffering one of the most serious earthquakes in history, Alaska had to undergo the further ordeal of over 40 severe earth tremors. Imagine being there as the streets reared up around you like the scene of some terrible biblical retribution.
10: They called her Camille. Born of the sea, she turned like a woman scorned. She screamed and ripped and flooded and killed.
0: These big disasters overwhelmed towns and counties and states. The big ones often do. But when they asked for help, the federal government was too disorganized to act quickly or efficiently. Supplying extra ambulances, delivering food and water to survivors, fixing roads and power plants. Each piece of the emergency management process could come from a different office or department. 100 agencies might play a role. Navigating this patchwork of services and jurisdictions was a major pain in the ass for local leaders, especially during a crisis when lives are on the line and every second counts. Like in 1972, when another big storm hit.
10: Many of the people here and others in the path of Hurricane Agnes were completely wiped out. Many of them feel that federal aid is too slow in coming and too little.
0: Trump says FEMA should return its responsibilities to the states, which is odd because states often bring in FEMA when they're unable to respond on their own. And anyway, it was the states that asked for FEMA in the first place. In 1978, the National Governors Association drew up plans for a streamlined one-stop shop for federal emergency response and delivered it to a sympathetic White House.
11: Washington President Carter proposed merging five big federal emergency preparation and disaster relief agencies into one agency as part of his reorganization plan.
12: Civil defense experts say it will provide much-needed communication between the state and federal levels.
0: In 1979, Jimmy Carter signed an executive order giving life to the Federal Emergency Management Agency. FEMA was a federal Frankenstein with a dual mission, Cold War civil defense and disaster relief. I wish I could illustrate this moment by playing you like a triumphant speech from President Carter or some colorful news footage, but either that stuff never existed or no one thought it was important enough to archive. Even the earliest employees at FEMA were confused about how to talk about it.
13: We had a new director there, and there was a message that went out to us that said that if we're referring to the agency publicly, we should say either Federal Emergency Management Agency or FEMA, because the word FEMA, he thought, sounded too much like a laxative.
0: This is Leo Bosner, a retired FEMA official who's taught me a lot about the earliest days of the agency. He was working as a flood insurance specialist with the Department of Housing and Urban Development in one of the offices that was folded into FEMA.
13: We're all working along in the office, and one day they tell us, okay, everybody go down to photo ID. You're getting new photo IDs. We walk down the stairs, get new photo IDs that say FEMA, turn in our photo IDs that say Housing and Urban Development, and then we're all told we're all getting new job titles, and our new job title is Emergency Management Specialist. And I'm thinking, what on God's earth is an emergency management specialist? Like, this is the end of my career. What kind of a dead-end job is it?
0: Leo would spend the next 30 years at FEMA. He eventually found really satisfying work helping hospitals and medical organizations prepare for floods, wildfires, and hurricanes. But less than 2 years after he started getting the hang of his new job, FEMA fell into a decade-long tailspin.
13: The big shift really didn't come until 1980.
14: Ronald Reagan appears to be heading toward a landslide electoral victory tonight across the United States.
13: Ronald Reagan got elected president, and there's a super U-turn from Jimmy Carter, who was mostly all about social welfare, and Ronald Reagan was more about national defense.
0: To run FEMA, Reagan picked someone who would stir up a lot of trouble for the agency. This man.
15: Only a masochist with a death wish would accept the job of directing FEMA.
0: Army Colonel Louis Chafrida, speaking here with a caller on Larry King's radio show.
16: I really don't believe that we can be saved if there is a nuclear war. I mean, how are you going to save me if you're blown up too?
15: But you're not suggesting that because we both might be blown up by a nuclear war that we shouldn't have in place a system that would take care of us if there was an earthquake or a tidal wave or a hurricane or anything of that sort.
0: While Louis Chafrida paid lip service to FEMA's disaster relief mission, he was quietly funneling most of FEMA's budget towards Cold War civil defense. Leo Bosner.
13: All of a sudden, we start seeing all these military officers signing in at the login desk. We're going, why are these military people here? What, military people go to floods or something? And then we learn little by little that FEMA's mission was really, really going to be to get ready for the big nuclear attack from the Soviet Union.
0: In the early 80s, Leo started to hear whispers about classified programs at the agency. Every day on his trip up the elevator at FEMA HQ, he'd ride by a secret fifth floor manned by a security guard. Mostly, he rolled his eyes at all the Cold War theater, wishing FEMA would focus more on preparing Americans for natural disasters, but he still wondered, what were they doing in there?
7: The majority of its funding,
0: Garrett Graff,
7: and about a third of its workforce was actually hidden in the nation's classified black budget, the special budget that Congress oversees that protects our most secret programs and capabilities. And FEMA on a daily basis is in charge of tracking the whereabouts of everyone in the presidential line of succession so that in the event of a nuclear war, it knows where all of those people are, how to get them to secure relocation sites like the Mount Weather bunker, and who would be best positioned to be the person who takes over as president of the United States in the event of a nuclear war.
0: I wonder if this classified continuity of government planning helps explain why there was so little media about FEMA when it was first created. I think the feds just didn't want to draw attention to their secret plans. That said, the coverage did pick up when the agency launched a controversial new initiative.
17: The head of emergency management, Louis Jafrida, says the heart of the proposal is crisis relocation.
15: What we want to accomplish is taking the maximum number of people from high-risk areas to areas of lesser risk.
0: A mass evacuation program.
7: There was sort of the sense of, well, if you could just get 20, 30, 50 miles away from a major city, you would at least have a chance to survive the initial blast from the nuclear weapons and then live into nuclear winter.
0: Government officials estimated that in the worst case, 60 million Americans could survive an attack. Can you imagine all those urbanites swamping small towns and rural areas? News reports at the time featured a mixture of fascination and incredulity.
18: My God, you're going to have modified anarchy after that sort of thing. How in the world are you going to coordinate the recovery and putting leadership back into place? How are you going to do that?
7: 60 million is still a lot of people. That is the modern population of France. Those people would need a functioning government and functioning infrastructure afterward.
0: This is where we start getting into the bizarre conspiracy theories that haunt FEMA today. In 1982, in an effort to game out some of these post-apocalyptic scenarios, President Ronald Reagan signed a secret executive order to create a covert program called Project 908.
7: That's 908, but they called it 908.
0: It pooled billions of dollars and top officials from the National Security Council, FEMA, and the FBI.
7: The FBI was in charge of pre-identifying buildings that could serve as refugee camps.
0: If I have this right, basically you had FBI agents working undercover for FEMA, traveling around the country, visiting warehouses, car shops, casinos, Walmarts, helping identify businesses that could be used to house citizens after a nuke was dropped on an American city?
7: Yes, and often without telling the businesses that they were being scouted for these purposes.
0: There was thankfully never a need to construct these refugee camps. But the secrecy went way deeper and darker. Just 5 years after the launch of Project 908, a bombshell report from the Miami Herald revealed that before Jafrida was asked to help run FEMA, he'd written his master's thesis on how the military could quell race riots by detaining millions of black people and putting them in concentration camps. Members of Congress were given a copy of his thesis during Jafrida's confirmation hearings, a horrifying detail that makes me think they considered this to be part of his qualifications for the job. The most damning part of that Miami Herald piece, though, was news that Jafrida had worked with Reagan's National Security Council to write plans for declaring martial law and putting the country temporarily under a sort of shadow government. And not just in the case of a nuke, but also in a so-called national crisis, like a war.
7: A bunch of this comes out in the late 1980s amid the Iran-Contra hearings and investigations. It turns out that Lieutenant Colonel Oliver North, who is the central figure at the White House of Iran-Contra, was also one of the planners for Project 908.
0: Oliver North was asked about these martial law plans during the Iran-Contra hearings.
19: Colonel North, in your work at the NSC, were you not assigned at one time to work on plans for the continuity of government in the event of a major disaster?
0: North was questioned by Texas Representative Jack Brooks. We see North pause and whisper to his attorney. Then the chairman of the hearings, Daniel K. Inouye, jumps in to respond on the government's behalf.
20: I believe that question touches upon a highly sensitive and classified area, so may I request that you not touch upon that, sir.
19: I was particularly concerned, Mr. Chairman, because I read in Miami papers and several others that there had been a plan, a contingency plan, that would suspend the American Constitution. And I was deeply concerned about it and wondered if that was the area in which he had worked. I believe that it was.
20: I most respectfully request that that matter not be touched upon at this stage.
0: The government never acknowledged any of this stuff until much of it was declassified years later. Louis Jafrida ended up resigning from FEMA for totally unrelated reasons following a congressional fraud investigation.
2: According to Senator Albert Gore, Jafrida had spent $170,000 of federal money to build a house on federal property for his own use.
0: By the start of the 90s, FEMA employee Leo Bosner was beyond tired of the dysfunction and the kooky national security schemes.
13: Frankly, for me, once that stuff was in the rearview mirror, it's like, fine, that's the trash. I hope they come on Friday and pick it up and dump it to the landfill. There were some pretty nutty people working back there then. Fortunately, nothing much ever came of that, except they ate up most of our budget.
0: He was eager for the agency to shift resources to preparing for floods and hurricanes. But all this doomsday planning had done a number on FEMA's reputation.
13: I would talk on my off-duty time to people on Capitol Hill or report news reporters and say, look, this is a dangerous thing. We're ignoring these natural disasters. And I was having lunch with a news reporter one day, and I'm telling him this, and the guy's looking really bored. He says, yeah, Leo, that's all really bad, but tell me about FEMA's secret plan to round up all the liberals in the country and put them in concentration camps.
0: What?
13: Yeah, I said, buddy, these people are so inept, they couldn't organize a two-car parade, and they're never going to round up everybody in the country. Come on, get out of here, will you?
0: Leo didn't know it at the time, but those FEMA camps conspiracy theories had started popping up in fringe message boards on the early internet.
21: The FEMA plans to imprison American citizens have generated a lot of interest in locating the potential prison camps throughout the country.
0: This woman, Linda Thompson, a sort of godmother of the right-wing militia movement, made a 1994 documentary, America Under Siege, which warned that FEMA was part of the New World Order, a global authoritarian takeover that would require rounding up anti-government dissidents.
21: These may be facilities that have other uses, but which could be quickly used to detain large numbers of people, such as this Amtrak facility in Beech Grove, Indiana.
0: Following in her footsteps a couple decades later were militia leaders like Stuart Rhodes of the Oath Keepers, one of the January 6th guys.
22: A lot of this stuff is dual use. They'll put together a detention center or an emergency center, supposedly for refugees from other countries.
0: And, as I mentioned, InfoWars host Alex Jones.
23: People are waking up in droves to the FEMA camps, to the New World Order, to the troops on the streets.
24: These FEMA camps.
0: And Glenn Beck, when he was still on Fox News.
24: I'm tired of hearing. You know about them?
0: Sure.
24: We've now, for several days, done research on them. I can't debunk them.
0: After whipping up this paranoia, Beck did eventually debunk the theory with help from the editor-in-chief of Popular Mechanics.
25: This is an Amtrak repair facility in Beech Grove, Indiana. We set a crew there the other day, and we got
24: footage. Is this your video? Inside.
25: Yes. And sure enough, what did we find? They're repairing trains in there.
0: Remember how earlier Garrett Graff told us about stores like Walmart's being scoped out by the government to be used as refugee camps? They don't exist, but people on TikTok and YouTube still like to make videos about them.
26: It's like military-style entrance, kind of like a FEMA camp. Why in the hell Walmart Supercenter need that? See the Walmart trucks?
0: These videos are low effort and easy to laugh off. But, I mean, if FEMA could operate a Mount Weather, why not a Mount Walmart?
7: The challenge of a lot of these conspiracies is that they have a germ of truth to them.
0: Garrett Graff.
7: In the early stages of the Cold War, J. Edgar Hoover at the FBI had pre-selected lists of suspected communists and political dissidents that he wanted to round up in the event of a nuclear war.
0: Not to mention the fact that the U.S. imprisoned over 100,000 Japanese Americans during World War II.
7: I think FEMA has always been in a difficult place. And this is true, by the way, across all of the continuity planning and doomsday planning. You just can't talk about these classified bunkers and classified operations, even if you're trying to debunk conspiracies.
0: The secrecy in and of itself is naturally going to feed conspiracy theories.
7: Absolutely.
0: The kicker to all this is that some of what the conspiracy theorists warned about is happening, just not to them. This past July, FEMA, under Kristi Noem's Department of Homeland Security, revealed a new program.
1: FEMA allocating $608 million in state grants for construction of detention centers.
0: Migrant detention centers, part of Trump's mass deportation program. The announcement came right around when Florida Governor Ron DeSantis opened Alligator Alcatraz, the notorious facility in the Everglades. And while he built the jail using state emergency funds intended for natural disasters, he claimed that federal reimbursement was on the way.
3: A spokesperson for the Department of Homeland Security confirms Florida did submit an application to FEMA and were awarded 2 days ago the full amount Florida applied for, $608 million.
0: The coverage made it sound like the money was in Florida's bank account. But at time of recording, those FEMA funds have actually been held up by Trump's Justice Department. Florida officials say the money is still likely, but who knows? Despite that uncertainty and many legal attempts aimed at closing it, Alligator Alcatraz remains open.
4: Amnesty International says immigrants held at the ICE jail in Florida were shackled inside a 2-foot-high metal cage and left outside without water for up to a day at a time. In a new report, they also detail unsanitary conditions, lights on 24 hours a day, poor quality food and water, and lack of privacy.
5: And while Governor DeSantis says the conditions are up to standard, the families of migrants being held inside are calling it a concentration camp.
7: That is the most real FEMA camp ever built.
0: What do you think it says that FEMA would actually use public funds for the very thing that has been a far-right boogeyman?
7: I mean, there is something uniquely dystopian about a right-wing government elected on the backs of the anti-government conspiracies that it is now implementing.
0: Coming up, for the first time, FEMA finds its groove.
6: They ought to change the name because the old FEMA has a pretty bad name, and the new one they're running now is a crackerjack agency.
0: This is On the Media.
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1: This is On the Media. I'm Michael Loewinger, and you're listening to the first episode of our series, American Emergency, the Movement to Kill FEMA. In my reporting, I learned that FEMA's Cold War mission to save America from nuclear war was met with a lot of suspicion, and understandably so. Case in point, when I was digging around in the National Archives, something that caught my eye was a tape curiously labeled FEMA Blues.
2: Seattle, Washington. Now, Seattle did a spunky thing the other day.
1: It turned out to be a comedy special from a guy named Mark Russell, which aired in 1982. He starts with this hokey bit about Louis Jafrida's nuclear evacuation plans. In an apparent effort to coax Seattle officials into participating, FEMA had offered to subsidize the city's mass relocation, which the city refused.
2: They turned down their allotment from the Federal Emergency Management Administration. I think it really stands for feeble exercise in mindless administration. You know what Seattle's allotment was? $17,000. Can you imagine that? I guess the money went to provide each resident with a free road map and a granola bar. And so, yeah.
1: After a bit of vamping, Russell calls up his band, The Buzzards.
2: It's our spunky, feisty little band. We only do this once a year.
1: To perform a song that I think captures the zeitgeist in the 80s.
2: Hit it, fellas! I got those Federal Emergency Management Administration blues, blues, blues, blues. 'Cause when you're hit, that's it. You either sit or stand and melt down in your shoes. Ooze, ooze, ooze. Don't need no federal bureaucrat to tell me where to go, so I can have my choice of roasting fast or slow. The Federal Emergency Management Administration blues.
1: According to its critics, FEMA's leaders were either mounting a comically pitiful defense against the nation's most pressing threat, or they were burning resources that would be better spent on responding to Mother Nature. Leo Bosner, that OG FEMA employee, was in the latter camp. As the 80s went on, he was busy trying to warn the press.
3: I was kind of in my whistleblower mode, letting them know that FEMA was spending all of its time doing nuclear stuff and not doing anything for these natural disasters.
1: If Ronald Reagan's FEMA was too active, too conniving, George Bush Sr.'s FEMA had the opposite problem. It was out to lunch. Daddy Bush left the agency leaderless for over a year, and he was punished for it in 1989 when a Category 5 storm came barreling off the Atlantic.
4: 2 weeks after Hurricane Hugo hit South Carolina, it's FEMA that is in the eye of the storm.
5: Only about 20% of FEMA's budget goes for disaster relief. FEMA is trying to live down a reputation for being slow, stingy, and distracted.
6: South Carolina Senator Ernest Hollings today accused FEMA of raw incompetence.
7: They're the sorriest bunch of bureaucratic jackasses I've ever worked with in my life.
3: FEMA did a terrible job.
1: Leo Bosner.
3: But I think the feeling was, well, it's a once-in-a-hundred-years thing. Except 3 years later, Hurricane Andrew hit in 92.
1: Another Category 5, one of the strongest in Florida's history.
3: And FEMA was on the front pages.
8: A barrage of criticism for its handling of the aftermath of Hurricane Andrew.
9: If we do not get more food and water in a very short period of time, we are going to have more casualties because we're going to have people who are dehydrated, who are without food.
1: After the storm, as journalists started digging into FEMA's dysfunction, they discovered a political backwater filled with unqualified Bush appointees.
8: Congressional records show that while at most federal agencies there is only one political appointee for every 3,000 government agencies, at FEMA there's one for every 300.
3: So the election for the president was only like 3 months later.
10: This election is a clarion call for our country to face the challenges of the end of the Cold War and the beginning of the next century.
1: Bill Clinton, the first Democrat to take the White House in 12 years, had seen how FEMA's reputation had dragged his predecessors. Unlike them, he understood that natural disasters are media spectacles, predictable, high-stakes dramas that generate a steady stream of coverage. So when Clinton came into office, he did something radical. he appointed somebody actually qualified to run FEMA. Somebody who would fundamentally transform the agency from a liability to a government success story. A man named James Lee Witt, who had served as the Arkansas Director of Emergency Management when Clinton was governor.
11: As governor of Arkansas, when I went to work for him there, he said, if it affects people's lives and it's going to be in the media, then I want to know about it.
1: This is Witt speaking with C-SPAN in 1996.
12: Can you tell us the story of your very first meeting with Bill Clinton?
11: Absolutely. I never will forget it. It was in 1974. And I was coaching a Little League baseball team in Dardanelle, Arkansas.
1: When they first met, Clinton was a law professor and congressional candidate, and Witt ran a local construction company.
12: You didn't go to college.
11: No.
12: Do you ever have any second thoughts about that?
11: Sure, I guess anyone that has never been to college wish they had gone. But when I grew up, I was working.
12: What'd your father do?
11: He was a farmer.
1: Suffice to say, Witt's humble beginnings did not hold him back. And when he came to FEMA in 1993, he became the first leader in the agency's 14-year history with any professional experience managing domestic disasters.
3: Witt comes in, and that's when he totally started turning everything around.
1: How did he do that?
3: Well, a lot of it was really common sense. He knew there were all kinds of problems internal to FEMA. So he sends a memo to all hands, first official action, open door policy. So all of a sudden, he's getting all these employees coming in and giving him an earful of all the problems in the agency.
1: He collected all these ideas and got to work reorganizing the agency for what he called an all-hazards approach to emergency response.
3: Okay, if the FEMA employees might be needed in a disaster, what kind of jobs are they going to have to do? Let's train people for those jobs. He also made rosters of who would be on duty when during the disaster. And he said, okay, we're going to divide the employees here like into three teams, the red team, the white team, and the blue team. Yay, the flag, right? If you're on the red team, you're on call for disasters during January. February, if you're on the white team, you're on call. Then he even breaks it down into night

0: In a year of joining FEMA, he began chipping away at its secret black budget, declassifying much of that doomsday planning and diverting a whole bunch of its resources to natural disasters. The agency began to see the fruits of all these new reforms during Witt's first major test as administrator.
1: It started in 1993 with the flood on the Mississippi River. It affected 9 states. And the devastation was just unreal.
2: The water kept on coming. Small river towns were swallowed up. Over 54,000 people were forced to evacuate and leave behind homes and belongings.
0: Though it was far from perfect, a New York Times headline about FEMA's actions following the floods reads, "In this emergency, agency wins praise for its response." The tide was turning for FEMA's reputation.
3: They ought to change the name because the old FEMA has a pretty bad name, and the new one they're running now is a crackerjack agency.
1: President Clinton and I was talking about it, and Governor Carnahan, Missouri.
0: James Lee Witt.
1: And I said, you know, Mr. President, we can't let people build back in those areas that flooded. And we were able to buy out on a voluntary basis and relocate people out of the floodplain so they'd never flood again. In Missouri alone, we bought out over 4,000 pieces of property.
0: 30 years later, this type of policy is considered a core tenet of good emergency management. Recent studies vindicate Witt's approach. Research shows that for every dollar spent on mitigation, $6 are saved down the line.
4: During the 90s, FEMA had gotten to be so well known. In 1996, President Clinton publicly elevated James Lee Witt to cabinet level, saying he's done such a great job here. That's how it was.
0: You could probably tell from the way he talks about it, Leo Bosner was so proud of his agency during the 90s. Some of its greatest work, he says, was visible on one of the darkest days for the country.
4: That April morning in 1995, we're all at work like normal, all of a sudden.
5: A plume of smoke rising in the air. If you are anywhere downtown, you probably heard it and felt it, an explosion of some kind.
4: People were yelling because on the TV screen, oh my God, there's been a bomb in Oklahoma City.
5: We have been able to confirm right now an explosion at the federal court building downtown.
4: Within like a few minutes, my pager's going off, and we're seeing all this action suddenly, very organized action going on. Our regional office in Texas, within 1 hour, was on the phone with Oklahoma, and they decided that what was needed most from FEMA was our specialized search and rescue teams who had special tools and training to go into collapsed concrete buildings, which is not a simple thing to do. And our search and rescue teams were then deployed there within a couple of hours.
0: So they were quick.
4: Oh, yeah. That's when you could really see that FEMA is real and we could do things.
6: The reinforcements showed up tonight. At the center of it all, of course, is the bombed-out shell of the federal office building. And in its shadow, the exhausted, who for a day and a half now have sifted through its debris and counted its dead and seen up close why they call it terror.
0: The bombing was part of an alarming trend. Anti-government extremists were becoming more active and more violent. After the attack, the White House brought in a new number two official at FEMA, a man with experience monitoring and investigating terrorism, including far-right militias.
7: I'm Mike Walker, the deputy director of FEMA, and I'm one of the newest employees of FEMA.
8: Mike's a legend in the business.
0: Tim Manning held the same deputy director role during the Obama administration. Now he's a professor at Georgetown University, but earlier in his career, Mike Walker was his mentor.
8: Mike's been confirmed by the Senate. He's held a number of senior roles. He's been around, seen, and been part of just about everything in the past 40 plus years of emergency management and Homeland Security.
0: When Tim was preparing for his own Senate confirmation hearings, Mike warned Tim about the job he was about to take at FEMA. Mike told him a story that's never been reported before now. It happened in 1999.
8: He's in the new role at FEMA. He was gone a lot. These are very demanding jobs. Traveling around the country, doing with disaster response.
0: He was commuting often between FEMA headquarters in D.C. and his home in West Virginia, where he lived with his wife.
8: He needed help around the house, and there was a person in the neighborhood who came by and offered his services as a handyman.
0: For a few weeks, the handyman comes by to repair windows, fix doors, whatever it might be. And Mike and his wife were pretty happy with his work. Until...
8: he got a call from the FBI one day asking if he knew who this person was. Mike said, well, yeah, he's our handyman doing work for us. And the FBI said, well, he's not. He's actually undercover.

0: He's a militia member who was sent here to get close to you and watch your movements, figure out your patterns, try to collect information. He's there surveilling you as a spy.
1: Oh my God.
0: Fortunately, nothing dangerous ever happened for Mike or his family. I suppose having an undercover militia operative in your home for a time is dangerous in itself. I don't know whatever kind of dangerous plots might have been in the works before the FBI figured out who he was and what was happening and interdicted.
1: I mean, when I hear this story, it doesn't sound real. It sounds like a movie, like noir.
0: Yeah, I wish it was a noir fiction. It's the kind of thing that you're always worried about. And, you know, you think about in the middle of the night, is my family safe? And am I doing all the right things? And you think about that and it's like, oh, that's so far-fetched. That would never happen. But, you know, here it did happen.
1: When I first heard this story, I thought it could be explained simply by the rise of extremist militia groups in America. But the more I learned about FEMA, its secretive origins, its unhinged leadership under Reagan, the more I realized that the agency that was born of the paranoias of the 20th century had been met with paranoia in return. While reporting this series, I spoke to FEMA workers from just about every era of the agency, and I've heard too many stories of threats from conspiracy theorists to chase them all down. But for now, here's one more. A FEMA official from the 90s told me that he'd seen FEMA head James Lee Witt walking around with a U.S. Marshal security detail, but never learned why. After some digging, I discovered that in 1998, Witt was asked to meet with the FBI. An agent told him that a militia group had been selling VHS tapes with his home address and information on his kids and wife. The death threats were credible enough that Witt was told to stop taking public transportation to work early in the morning. These plots against FEMA's leadership foreshadow its current day unraveling. During Hurricane Helene in 2024, conspiracy theories once again led to death threats against the agency's top brass. Months later, when President Donald Trump re-entered office, he and his allies seized on lies about FEMA as justification for slashing its staff and public programs. We now find ourselves in the midst of disaster season, with the threat of deadly wildfires and floods looming, with our emergency management system on life support. Its fate now lies in the hands of Cameron Hamilton, Trump's pick to lead the agency. You can hear my revealing interview with him and more of the wild history that brought us here in the rest of our series. Just search American Emergency, The Movement to Kill FEMA in your podcast app or visit our website onthemedia.org. That's it for this week's show. This series is reported and hosted by me, Michael Owinger, with additional writing and reporting from
2: me, Eloise Blondio, On the Media's senior producer. Jared Bartman designed the artwork for the series. Our fact checker is Tom Colligan. Original music and mixing from Jared Paul. American Emergency was edited by executive producer Katia Rogers.
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7: It might be the first time that we've heard Luigi Mangione admit to the killing in this case. 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

0: Live from NPR News in Washington, I'm Ryland Barton. The 60-day ceasefire with Iran has ended, with no indication the conflict is any closer to a settlement. NPR's Tamara Keith reports President Trump is scolding an ally that had been trying to help.
1: The nation of Oman, a U.S. ally, which, like Iran, borders the Strait of Hormuz, has been trying to mediate negotiations to end the war and reopen the strait to shipping traffic. But in a phone interview with a Fox News correspondent, Trump said the U.S. would bomb the expletive out of Oman if they get in the way. He was asked about it later in the Oval Office.
2: Would you say you're out of patience with Oman as strategic?
3: No, I don't think they behave very well, but we handle them very easily.
1: The U.S. and Oman have been allies for decades. Trump's threat comes as the war he has called an excursion is well into its sixth month with no clear end in sight. Tamara Keith, NPR News, the White House.
0: And President Trump surprised another ally yesterday when he ordered annual U.S. military exercises with South Korea to be scaled back. He cited his good relationship with North Korean leader Kim Jong-un and said it was because South Korea declined to help with the Iran war. Luigi Mangione's state murder trial in the killing of UnitedHealthcare CEO Brian Thompson has been postponed indefinitely. His lawyers are seeking to have the case dismissed on double jeopardy grounds after Mangione pleaded guilty to federal stalking charges last week. Federal prosecutors are seeking life in prison, though guidelines suggest 24 to 30 years. The head of Customs and Border Protection says the agency has temporarily paused construction for its border security plans in Texas's Big Bend National Park. Commissioner Rodney Scott says he's now visiting the region where he's expected to meet with county judges and sheriffs in the Big Bend area. Carlos Morales has more.
4: In a social media post, Commissioner Scott said he'll begin meeting with local leaders to evaluate the region's rugged and difficult terrain, balancing border security needs and protecting the national park.
5: Last night, I put a pause on all activity in that park as far as construction goes until I can get down there and do a personal evaluation, talk to some stakeholders, talk to local law enforcement in that area.
4: The Trump administration's $1.7 billion construction plan for Big Bend National Park includes a combination of vehicle barriers, patrol roads, and new surveillance technology. Opponents say the work that happened before the pause has already caused irreparable damage. For NPR News, I'm Carlos Morales in Marfa, Texas.
0: Also in Texas, civil rights advocates have asked the U.S. Supreme Court to review a state law requiring public schools to display the Ten Commandments. The petition tees up a case that could set a new national standard for the limits of religious expression in classrooms. An appeals court cleared the way for the Texas law and one in Louisiana. Similar laws have passed in Arkansas and Alabama. You're listening to NPR News from Washington. Congo's fast-moving Ebola outbreak has now killed over 2,300 people. That makes it the deadliest outbreak of the disease ever recorded in the Central African nation. The outbreak has recorded 4,945 cases. The virus that's causing it has no approved vaccines or treatments. For 10 years, young women in Washington, D.C. have found affordable housing in a unique way, living with nuns. Now the community is closing, as NPR's Windsor Johnston reports.
6: Current and former residents filled the Ann Montgomery House for one last celebration. Sister Diane Roach helped create the community, and tonight she'll lock the doors for the last time.
7: I'm 76, and something inside me just said this is it.
6: The Society of the Sacred Heart owns the house, allowing rooms to rent for about $500 a month. 23-year-old Abigail Bowman moved in when she began a fellowship.
8: The financial component was large, but I wouldn't have been able to live in the environment that D.C. was in with the work that I was doing if I didn't have that community aspect as well.
6: According to the rental platform Zumper, a one-bedroom apartment averages about $2,200 in D.C. Windsor Johnston, NPR News, Washington.
0: Voters in three states head to the polls tomorrow for primary elections. In Alaska, the Republican ballot is potentially a bit confusing. Incumbent Senator Dan Sullivan is being challenged by a retired school teacher named Dan Sullivan. Dan Sullivan, the challenger, successfully beat court challenges to stay on the ballot. President Trump has accused Democrats of trickery. I'm Ryland Barton. You're listening to NPR News from Washington.
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10: From the New York Times, I'm Zolan Kano Youngs, filling in as host. This is The Daily. In the 2 years since a masked man shot and killed a healthcare executive, the national spotlight has turned to one primary suspect, Luigi Mangione.
11: Newly released video of the moment, prosecutors say Luigi Mangione gunned down United Healthcare CEO Brian Thomas.
12: In that notebook, though, apparently there's multiple notes, writings from Mangione, as well as other notes.
13: Mounting evidence collected by investigators continue to link 26-year-old Luigi Mangione to the murder.
10: The overwhelming evidence has pointed to his guilt. And the question on most minds has been, what might the defense of one of the most famous murder suspects in America look like?
14: A lot of anticipation and a line of people outside federal court in New York City today.
10: On Friday, in a single hearing, we got our first glimpse at an answer. One that appears to include a full-throated embrace of his guilt. Today, my colleagues Benjamin Weiser and Harubi Metko on the risky defense strategy of Luigi Mangione and why an admission of guilt might be his best bet. It's Monday, August 17th. So, Harubi and Ben, you two have been following the prosecution of Luigi Mangione for almost 2 years. Mangione faces multiple charges for multiple different crimes in both state and federal court, all centered around one act, the assassination of Brian Thompson, the United Healthcare CEO. And on Friday, we got our first glimpse of how these different threads might play out in court. Ben, how would you characterize what we saw?
15: All of the pieces of this brazen assassination from back in December 2024, the killing on a Manhattan sidewalk that really riveted the nation, fell into place in front of our eyes. And we heard from Mangione for the very first time in public. When he pled guilty, he entered a guilty plea before a judge and explained what he had done that made him believe he was guilty.
10: A guilty plea. Harubi, when I hear that, I kind of wonder, okay, is this a wrap? Is it over? Is that the case?
16: Not quite. So he's entered a guilty plea in the federal case, but he still has a state case that is still looming, and there could be months of litigation on that front. So the case is far from over.
10: Far from over. Okay, let's get into this. Let's talk through the different elements of the state case, the federal case, all of these cases against Luigi Mangione. How has his legal defense evolved from the moment of his arrest?
16: Sure. So from his arrest in Altoona, Pennsylvania, the Manhattan District Attorney's Office almost immediately charged him with 11 counts, including terrorism and second degree murder. And as he was being extradited to New York, and as he landed in New York City, the Manhattan federal prosecutors announced that they too would be charging him.
15: Yeah. The United States Justice Department brought four counts. Notably, one was use of a firearm to commit murder, which carries a maximum potential sentence of death if the government decides to seek it. There were also two counts of interstate stalking, in a sense, stalking him over state lines, stalking the victim, resulting in the death of Thompson. And that carried a maximum sentence of life. There was an additional firearm charge, but those were the four counts initially brought by the federal government. And in announcing those charges, the United States attorney at the time, this was the Biden administration, said explicitly that they expected the Manhattan DA's office to try Mangione first, and that the United States attorney's office would follow.
10: So the feds are deferring to the state authorities in some way.
15: That's right. But several months after Trump was elected and took office, the attorney general at the time, Pam Bondi, announced that the administration was going to seek the death penalty. So once the feds were saying that, and at least appearing to accelerate the process, it was no longer clear that the federal government was going to defer to the state first, to the district attorney's office. I should add that there's always been a natural competitiveness between these two offices. It certainly goes back several decades, the period of time I've been covering the subject. But on top of that, there's something else between the two offices. The U.S. Attorney's Office, of course, is part of the Justice Department under President Trump. And the district attorney is Alvin Bragg. And Alvin Bragg, of course, was the prosecutor whose office successfully prosecuted Donald Trump in 2024.
16: And I should add that both prosecutors' offices have said that they're pulling from the same well of evidence, and that evidence, they've said from the beginning, is overwhelming. Starting with, at the scene, there were shell casings found from the gun. And at the time of Mangione's arrest as well, in a backpack, prosecutors have said there was a whole lot of evidence with the gun itself, as well as a notebook where they said that he planned the attack. And there was also a note with him that they've called a manifesto, which seemed to decry the healthcare insurance industry and essentially just spell out why he attacked and killed a health insurance executive.
10: Right. Right. Not to mention the evidence that the whole world saw, these videos of the shooting that went viral and very much marked this killing. So, Ben, tell us about how Mangione's defense team set out to navigate all of these charges, supported by all of this evidence that, you know, feels pretty overwhelming.
15: He certainly hired powerful lawyers, lawyers who have a wealth of experience in New York, both as prosecutors and defense lawyers. His lead lawyer, Karen Friedman Agnifilo, herself had worked in the Manhattan's DA's office as the number two prosecutor there. And her husband, Mark Agnifilo, represented some of the most prominent defendants in the city just in the last year or so. Sean Combs, Diddy, in his trial.
10: That's a big case.
15: So their challenge, once Mr. Mangione was in custody, was first to attack the charges, and through filings in both the state and federal court and a lot of vigorous argument, they ultimately succeeded in getting the state terrorism charge against him dropped, and the federal count that carried the potential death penalty was also dismissed.
10: So it seems like they got some momentum.
15: Absolutely. They still faced another great challenge, though. All of that evidence that had been collected and tied by prosecutors to Mangione was out there. And that was the evidence that would be presented against him in any trial he faced in New York, a state or federal court. And so they filed motions in both courts to suppress the evidence.
16: I just wanted to jump in very quickly. The suppression of the evidence and the defense lawyers' arguments are really pointed to the time that Mangione was arrested in Pennsylvania. They argue that when the Altoona Police Department searched his backpack, at first, there was no warrant. So everything that was pulled out should not have been pulled out of the backpack, that violated his rights. And essentially, they make a fruit of the poison tree argument and say that, therefore, anything that was in that backpack should not be allowed into a trial at all. And they tried that both in the federal and state case. In the federal case, the judge overseeing that one quickly ruled that actually under federal law, everything is allowed into a trial. And in the state case, the judge decided that some evidence should be suppressed, but allowed in two very important pieces of evidence for state prosecutors, which was the gun that they said was connected to the killing and a notebook that they say detailed his plans to kill Brian Thompson.
10: Okay, so essentially this effort to suppress the evidence, it doesn't really work. Where does the defense team go from there?
16: So the question after that became, are they having any kinds of plea negotiations with the prosecutors? But there was no public evidence, at least on the state side, that there had been any kinds of negotiations or any talks. On the contrary, state prosecutors had been very vocal that they wanted to go to trial. They felt they had a very strong case, and the state trial was fast approaching. There was a hearing on Tuesday where the state judge announced that the jury would be anonymous, and he told everyone, I will see you on September 8th.
15: And then, the same day that the judge in the state court held his final hearing before the trial, the federal court posted a notice saying that a hearing was being scheduled for Friday morning for reasons that were not described. And that brought us to a federal courtroom on Friday where Mangione made his appearance.
10: And what did we see in that federal courtroom on Friday?
15: Well, Mangione sat there between his lawyers and gave what's called an allocution, a statement in which he admitted to what he did that added up to guilt in this case, the two stalking charges that led to Mr. Thompson's death. He talked about learning that UnitedHealthcare was holding an annual investor conference in New York City. He researched the event online, and he said he emailed UnitedHealthcare leadership posing as an investor at a firm that he said was managing over $50 billion in assets and asking for more information about the conference. And he said, and this is a direct quote, "Unlike my previous interactions with insurers, I received an immediate response within an hour," end quote, suggesting again that they were happy to respond to a wealthy investor, even if they, in his perspective, weren't treating their patients very well. He also mentioned that he had endured years of severe pain from what he said was a broken back, and that he had had to navigate the obstacles of the health insurance system. So here he is making clear statements about his opinions that might also suggest his motivation. He talked about using a 3D printer to make part of a gun, which he equipped with a silencer and a magazine. And he also talked about traveling from outside New York to Manhattan to carry out this assassination. And he said, "My travel to New York and my email to UnitedHealthcare was with the intent to shoot Brian Thompson."
10: This is the first time we have Mangione or his team like addressing any of this, right? I mean, we haven't heard from him in this kind of way yet until this moment, no?
15: That's right. And then this allocution culminated with his statement that on the morning of December 4, 2024, and again, I'm quoting him, "I shot Mr. Thompson in Manhattan and he died. When I did so, I understood that my actions would place him in fear of death and serious bodily injury. I knew what I was doing was illegal," end quote.
10: So, Harubi, as I hear these details, all of these seem like details that would hurt Mangione's case. What were your reactions to what he was saying in court that day?
16: My first thought, especially as he started reading from a prepared statement and giving all of these details, is it's remarkable to have all of this information after nearly 2 years to hear from him why he killed Brian Thompson and the details of the planning and everything that he gave. And my immediate second thought is that far from burning down the house, that this was a strategic move from Mangione and his lawyers to upend the state case. Because as we were paying attention to the words that he was saying in that courtroom, so were the prosecutors with the Manhattan District Attorney's Office just down the street.
10: We'll be right back.
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19: 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Julie Fortier is a Democrat running against incumbent Republican Mike Bost, who's in his 12th year representing the 12th District in Southern Illinois. 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
10: This is The Daily. I'm Zolankano Youngs. Back to my conversation with Benjamin Weiser and Harubi Metko about the risky legal strategy of Luigi Mangione. Okay, so Harubi, help me understand why Mangione's lawyers would offer this blunt, detailed admission of guilt in this way. Like, on first glance, it doesn't really make sense. It doesn't track, but I'm sure you've got a better understanding than me on this.
16: We don't know exactly what the discussions were between Mangione and his lawyers. However, what we do know is within an hour of his plea, his lawyers file a motion in state court making two arguments. One, they say there are due process violations. And the second piece, they argue that now that Mangione has pleaded guilty to federal charges, that now this is essentially a double jeopardy case in the state venue, and the state case should be tossed out.
10: How does double jeopardy apply here?
16: Likely, what the Manhattan District Attorney's Office is going to argue against this motion to dismiss is that the federal case and the state case are designed to address different harms, where it's the stalking charges in the federal case. And the state case is very different because he's actually being tried for murder. And New York state law has broader protections for defendants.
10: Interesting.
16: What Mangione's lawyers are arguing under state law is the fact that he's already pleaded guilty to stalking, which led to Brian Thompson's death, that the state case is automatically double jeopardied out.
10: Right. And so that detailed confession he gave, I imagine that was actually key to this argument.
16: That's correct. It could become very key.
10: But Ben, what is the benefit of his lawyers directing him to follow this route, this strategy?
15: Well, of course, he has been convicted now, and thus we know he faces up to life in prison, and under the guidelines could face less time. Perhaps less time that would allow him, if he was sentenced to less time, to walk out of prison before he was 60 years old. And the truth is, in state court, if he were convicted there, he faces a 25 years to life sentence on a second degree murder charge, which, again, in a theoretical sense, would allow him to walk out of prison as well. But the bottom line is that by pleading guilty as he has, he at least has a chance, you would think, or his lawyers think, to get rid of that state case altogether. It's a better deal for them to only be facing one sentence than two. And he could, if he's very lucky, get a sentence that would allow him to walk out of prison. But he has to be very lucky that there's no state case at all.
16: Just to jump in very quickly, if his strategy doesn't work and a state trial does go forward, everything he has said during that hearing, his admission, all of that could be admissible in a trial against him. So it's on some level, it is a risky maneuver.
10: Okay, so it seems like this detailed admission of guilt we got from Mangione, I understand how it plays into this double jeopardy strategy. But, you know, I also wonder how it might play into something broader. Like, in the minds of some, Luigi Mangione had become something bigger. He had become this idol for standing up against the healthcare insurance industry. So, Harubi, I wonder if you've examined not only how his admission of guilt and really his detailed explanation of his motive, not only how that factored into his legal strategy, but also how that factors into the broader cultural conversation around this case.
16: Well, it might be the first time that we've heard Luigi Mangione admit to the killing in this case. For some of his supporters, they've just understood that it was him and that they were supporting him because they saw his action as the actions of a vigilante or someone that was standing up to this bigger, larger force, which is the healthcare insurance industry and the harms that that has been doing to the average American. So I don't think it's as shocking or surprising or turning away some of his most ardent supporters.
15: It's interesting, though. It's given what Mangione said in court, the government responded to it afterwards.
2: Just a few moments ago, Mangione pled guilty to his heinous act. This was not a spontaneous act of violence. It was deliberate, calculated, and premeditated.
15: Jamie McDonald, who has just been named the U.S. attorney for the Southern District, went outside with other law enforcement officials and spoke to the press, and he addressed the larger cultural conversation that this case had provoked.
2: The defendant committed this murder in an attempt to draw public attention to his dislike of certain businesses. But we live in a civilized society governed by the rule of law.
15: He essentially said there's nothing honorable about this. This is, you know, an assassination we're talking about.
2: No grievance, political belief, or ideological cause can ever justify murder.
15: He said, you know, we don't commit murder just because of political grievance or ideological causes.
2: There can be no celebrity in assassination. Any person who celebrates, encourages, or excuses actions like these is fundamentally wrong.
10: I know as beat reporters that we never want to lean into predictions in this business, but I do want to ask where things go next in this case and what we can expect the outcome of Mangione's risky move to be here.
15: Well, for sure, one thing that's coming in December is his sentencing. Mangione will appear before the judge in the federal case. And one aspect of the sentencing that I believe we can expect is that the family of the victim, Mr. Thompson's family, will be given the opportunity to speak and talk about the impact on them that his death has had. And of course, Mangione will be given an opportunity to speak. Not every defendant speaks at sentencing, but most do. And given what he said and his plea, it will be interesting to see how far he goes in whatever he says, if he says anything, before the judge imposes sentence.
16: On the state side, the district attorney's office has said that they would litigate that motion to dismiss filed by Mangione's lawyers, and it could really turn into months of court hearings, filings back and forth, and litigation. So this case is not over.
10: Ben, Harubi, thank you so much for breaking it all down.
15: Thank you, Zolan.
16: Thank you for having us, Zolan.
10: Benjamin Weiser covers federal courts in Manhattan, and Harubi Metko covers state courts in Manhattan.
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10: 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I'm Zolan Kaner-Youngs. See you tomorrow.
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8: We've been talking about the proliferation of AI slop on the internet for a while. Remember the time Sean got fooled by Puffer Pope?
24: Today Explained, Sean Ramosverum. This past Saturday, against my better judgment, I was scrolling the feeds, liking the tweets, and then I saw something glorious. Cool Pope, Papa Francis, and an epic white puffer. He's got the cross dangling over the jacket.
8: It was AI, of course. There is a readout, Reddit. Real humans talking about literally everything. Information for humans, by humans. Jealously guarded from AI slop by humans. Except, humans may be losing the battle for Reddit. The last real place on the internet. Ahead from Fox.

0: Explained.
1: Mia Sato writes about technology for The Verge, including a recent piece about Reddit trying to fend off non-human users. It started when Mia noticed something on the platform. She is very into skincare, and to determine what to buy next, she often goes to Reddit to see what real people, not bots or influencers or marketers, think about a product.
2: So the skincare subreddits that I mentioned in my story are actually subreddits that I often read because I want, you know, unfiltered or true opinions about products before I buy them.
1: Mm-hmm.
3: How is this mask for dry, acne-prone skin?
4: How can I get rid of my dark circles?
3: Would I be a good candidate for microneedling?
2: And I go to Reddit for skincare recommendations quite a bit. And I suspected that if you are a skincare brand and you want people to be talking about your product, you will go to these subreddits because some of these subreddits get like 1.5 million viewers a week. You know, they're doing crazy numbers and they have a very committed and active community. So I was like, if I were a brand and I wanted to market myself, I would probably post on Reddit.
1: Huh.
2: And I was curious how the moderators of these skincare subreddits were handling that. Because also marketing firms had told me like, yeah, all our clients, they really want to know how to crack Reddit. It's really hard. They want to figure out Reddit. And so I talked to a subreddit moderator who does one of the skincare subreddits. And she gave me a ton of detail about the amount of spam that they were getting.
5: The unfortunate thing is it does mean I end up being more suspicious of smaller brands, even though I would love to see more small brands out in the world.
2: And she sent me one example, which was a thread of someone asking about a certain acne spray, like a spray that people use for acne treatment. And the person who posted it asked, like,
3: magic molecule hypochlorous acid spray. Is it really that good? Recently, I have seen a lot of good reviews about this product. Any of you tried? Do you recommend? What's your take on this?
2: And, you know, it got like dozens of answers. Some people said,
6: yes, it's one of my favorites. I spray it on after I cleanse my face and go in with my toner and serums.
2: You know, others said,
7: no, I've used a range of brands, including Magic Molecule. Buy the cheaper brands. They all work the same.
2: But one of the answers was from just a random account that said,
8: I haven't personally tried Magic Molecule specifically, so I can't compare. Sorry. But I have been using a similar hypochlorous acid spray from Honeydew Labs, and I've honestly really liked it.
2: And if you are reading that comment, you probably would think nothing of it. But what you don't see, unless you click over to the profile and do some digging, is that this random account had actually, over the course of, you know, several days, maybe even months, and across different skincare subreddits, had been recommending the same product over and over and over. And using very, like, specific terminology, saying,
8: one thing I've noticed when comparing products is that Honeydew Labs uses a 0.02% hypochlorous acid concentration, and it's also accepted by the National Eczema Association, which made me feel a bit more confident trying it on sensitive skin.
2: It was very controlled messaging. Of course the moderators were like, what normal person is going to go across different subreddits and keep pushing this product
1: right
2: for no reason? And so that is sort of one of the ways that this new type of spam on Reddit takes shape, which is brands pretending to be normal users on Reddit.
1: And this for Reddit moderators is something what? I'm thinking they can't individually suss it out immediately or it wouldn't be happening. Are they doing the search themselves to try to figure out, like, is everything on here real? How are they dealing with this?
2: They have a bunch of tools, like some of them are auto moderator tools where basically a bot will look at every submission that comes through and move some things to a filtered folder where moderators can look at. But one of the funniest things that several moderators actually told me was they keep lists of companies that they think have spammed them in the past. So the skincare subreddit told me about this. A weight loss subreddit moderator who I interviewed also said this. They have a running list in the background where if they think you've spammed or astroturfed their community in the past, they keep all those brands' names. And now they have, basically, if you mention that brand name, your post will automatically get filtered out.
1: Wow. Okay.
2: And, you know, the moderators are trying to send a message. Like, if you spam us, all of the posts that even are not your spam will get filtered out and we will take a closer look at them. So it's really like, you know, they're pretty strict with it. Some of the moderators that I spoke to said that they've really seen an increase over the last 6 to 8 months, maybe. I can give you a couple of the numbers that Reddit has released publicly, because Reddit has said also that they know that this is a growing problem. So the company said that it removes 25,000 spammy posts and comments a day. Mm. They block something like 23 million spam views. And they also tackle sort of like spam upvotes.
1: Huh.
2: So that's, you know, a way on Reddit to sort of signal agreement. But Reddit knows that it is kind of a new era of spam. And they've said that they're using LLMs and other AI-powered moderation tools to try to catch this stuff better.
1: Let me ask you something. And maybe it comes down to what Reddit is and always has been. But I will go on Instagram, I will go on TikTok, and my feeling is, I don't spend a ton of time on these sites, but my sense is like, half of it is just like crap that's trying to sell me something. It might not be real. It just all feels pretty garbagey to me. I feel like when you wrote this piece, you were saying there are stakes here to Reddit being the thing that like must kind of stay pure, must stay away from this. What is it about Reddit that makes it important that Reddit has so far managed to resist this?
2: I think one part is the concept of like influencers doesn't really exist on Reddit in the same way that it exists elsewhere.
1: Yeah.
2: And if you are an influencer, there are very few places that you can post without getting in trouble. Many, many subreddits have explicit rules saying you may not self-promote here and we will ban you if you do. That is a totally different environment than Instagram, where sort of the expectation is that someone is selling you something.
0: These are the wide leg sweatpants from Alfred Eaton. These things are freaking wide leg. They have these nice big long pockets. I love these.
9: You need to keep your face hydrated. That's what keeps wrinkles away. And that is why I love this calcium balm stick. I cannot live without it. It is a staple now.
2: The other part that makes Reddit unique, I think, is that for better or for worse, and deserved or not, Reddit in the minds of people using the internet has come to sort of be associated with real opinions or real people, which is funny because the platform is anonymous, you know. Most people are using just a random username, not their full name. So it's kind of stumbled into this reputation of being filled with real, helpful opinions and perspectives. And, you know, Reddit has deals with certain AI companies where they allow LLMs to be trained on their, you know, just troves of Reddit data of real people having conversations. And so I think, you know, over the last few years, as Google search feels like it's gotten worse and people have gone to places like Reddit to answer their questions, like Reddit's stock literally has skyrocketed as being a place where you can find information where people aren't trying to sell you something all the time. Or are they, right? Like, that's kind of the part that I wanted to untangle.
1: Does Reddit actually have to become overrun with marketing, fake posts, people saying, oh, you should definitely buy this skincare because they're getting paid to say that, for this to be a big problem? Or does it just have to get to the point where I am suspicious that I'm not talking to an actual person on Reddit and I start doubting the platform itself?
2: Yeah, I mean, I think for me personally, in the course of reporting this story, I was like, maybe I shouldn't buy things based on a recommendation from Reddit. You know, like it's a real kind of a new type of problem and a new way of looking at a platform. As it relates to sort of AI search too, I was thinking about, you know, if these chatbots love to cite Reddit so much for their answers, can the AI systems detect when something is spam? Can they detect when a comment is coming from a brand, or the person who left that comment if you go to their account, they're always promoting that product. And I am not convinced that Google's Gemini or ChatGPT can suss out when something is promotional and when it isn't, because I've written about this before and I know that they can't. Yeah, it's a strange thing where I think kind of the deception on one platform ends up trickling through other places as well as the Reddit thread gets cited by search features and LLMs.
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2: 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You know, I'm just like, let me keep this in my head. 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
1: That was The Verge's Mia Sato. 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
1: So, Mia, in the first half of the show, we were talking about how Reddit has always felt like an important and valuable site platform because you are talking to a real human being. And there is something kind of magnificent about that, I gotta say. It turns out it is not just me and you that feel this way. It is also the AI companies that recognize something magnificent is happening. What's it worth to them? Why do they care?
2: You know, AI needs to know how people talk.
1: Huh. Yeah.
19: These poems are just patchworks of my life.
2: In order to make it, right, because the models are using vast troves of information of people writing and speaking and singing.
20: It's your birthday, so I know you want to ride out.
2: And acting.
21: How could you say that? I thought you loved me!
2: And, you know, appearing on video.
22: Sigma, are you Sigma? If you are, that's a good thing because Sigma means the best.
2: In order to create its outputs. So data of people disagreeing, of reasoning, of recommending things is incredibly, incredibly useful. And think about a platform like Reddit. You can find conversations about just about anything and between many, many different people. So that raw text is very valuable. The other thing is, this is maybe getting a little into the weeds, but when you search for something, you know, you see those sort of citational links appearing in like ChatGPT and whatnot. Those LLMs need something to point back to. And often there is something on Reddit for them to point back to. And we know from data that they love to point back to this platform. It is incredibly helpful, maybe perhaps just because of all the different types of content that is on Reddit. There was data that was compiled for The Verge for the story that I worked on that showed that in May of 2026, across several different LLM tools, so like ChatGPT and Gemini and Google's AI mode and Perplexity, the number one cited domain was Reddit.
10: Wow.
2: They were citing Reddit more than Wikipedia. They were citing it more than the New York Times. They were

0: comments and posts on the communities, and they don't like it. Many of them, you know, have very strict rules around no AI content whatsoever.
1: We have had a flood of AI content being posted over the last few months on this sub. As of today, we have updated the subreddit rules with the following. No AI. We do not allow AI-generated content or AI tools to be posted on this sub. Recommendations of AI, mentions of specific AI tools, and posts primarily about AI will all be removed.
0: I spoke to a moderator of a music subreddit, and he told me, like, yes, we have record labels secretly coming in and pretending to be users, but the biggest threat to our community is AI-generated slop that is coming in. So I think there is, in general, a feeling of, like, we don't want to read spam comments that were written by AI. We want to read comments from real people, but, like, can we stop this flow of spam? Can we keep it a healthy, helpful community? You know, those are people who do these jobs mostly unpaid. They're volunteer moderators. So a lot is resting on their shoulders and their ability to keep things fresh and helpful.
2: Okay, I understand AI companies sucking the data off of Reddit and, like, looking through it and being like, oh, when a person asks for advice on, you know, how to get to a marathon start line, this is how they're going to do it. This is how a person talks. But you're telling me that AI is also on Reddit, like, leaving messages itself. What is the point of that?
0: I think a lot of them, in the context of the piece I wrote, is like AI marketing slop. So at least the moderators kind of suspect that brands are deploying bot farms, basically, to promote, like, this random moisturizer or, you know, this weight loss app or whatever.
2: It is about selling stuff.
0: Often, yes. Reddit, interestingly, told me that 40% of the conversations on the platform are commercial in nature, meaning, what should I buy? Doing research about products, reviews about something I did buy. 40%, that is a huge amount for a place that is, like, presumably person-to-person discussion. A lot of the conversations that are happening is about what should I buy? So I found that to be incredibly fascinating and might explain some of the sort of marketing slop use cases that the subreddit moderators are seeing.
2: Okay, so if AI is pointing to Reddit posts as, like, the definitive answers to search queries, how do I get from X to Y in the shortest amount of time possible? That seems like it's even more incentive for anybody who has something to sell you to get their name on Reddit, to try to spam Reddit threads as much as possible in order for people to be, I don't know, reading about them or seeing people engage with them. Is that, from the perspective of a marketer, is that right? Is that what's going on?
0: 100%. Absolutely. And part of it is, like, can we go into these popular subreddits and, like, you know, talk to users secretly or transparently? Another tactic that some brands have opted for is actually, like, spinning up their own subreddit that they run themselves.
2: No!
0: Which I think in a lot of people's minds sort of defeats the purpose of Reddit. You know, they want to hear from unbiased sources, not from the brand that you're trying to get an opinion on. But that is certainly happening. And, you know, some marketing firms are, like, recommending clients do that in order to maintain control of their message on Reddit.
2: Okay, so the sad question at the end of the day becomes, Reddit is so awesome because it is full of real humans. Increasingly, brands, companies would like to make it full of slop and advertisements. Do you think that all of this could ruin the thing that makes Reddit so useful to AI? Like, I'm imagining AI now training on other AI and marketing slop.
0: Yeah, I know that's been a concern that, you know, researchers and journalists and stuff have put forward, like, what happens when the AI is training on AI-generated content. I think beyond that, though, the content doesn't have to be AI slop for it to be unhelpful. It can be written by a PR person somewhere, but be untrue. And that, I think, is also not valuable to people or to the tools that they use. I think what makes Reddit appealing

0: Is this idea that you get a bunch of people in a room and you can ask them any specific question and someone could have an answer for you or a perspective. But when those people get replaced with tightly controlled, carefully edited, carefully worded marketing copy, I would just read a press release. Why would I read Reddit to get that information, you know? And so I spoke with someone at a PR firm and his perspective was like, in order to crack Reddit, you need to be really, really honest about what your brand can offer and what it can't, which sounds wonderful. I would love for that to happen.
1: Yeah.
0: But I think that is wishful thinking and that's not what is always going on. I think what ends up really hurting the platform and all of the sort of tools that are trained on it is that when users start to lose trust in what they're reading. I spoke with a moderator of an indie music subreddit on Reddit, and what they found was they noticed that indie record labels were secretly hiding among the community and only promoting their artists when people would ask, like, anyone have a music suggestion? And when you find something like that and when you tell the community that, people start to be a little on edge, you know? They start to feel like everything they read that is positive about something is secretly paid promotional content, is marketing, is astroturfed. And I think that is a really bad place to be as a data provider to AI companies, but also as a society generally. Like, I don't want to feel like everything I read is fake, but I think a lot of people feel that way.

Mia Sato writes about technology for The Verge. Hadi Mawagdi produced today's show and Jolie Myers edited. Patrick Boyd and David Tadashore engineered, and Gabriel Dunatov was on fax. I'm Noel King. It's Today Explained.

0: I'm Rob Schmitz. Four states, California, Colorado, Kentucky, and New Jersey, are suing Meta, the parent company of Facebook and Instagram. 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Kentucky Attorney General Russell Coleman talks about this case next time on Here and Now.
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6: President Trump's Middle East special envoy, Jared Kushner, meets with Israeli Prime Minister Benjamin Netanyahu. 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We hear what progress was made on the stalled Gaza ceasefire on the next Morning Edition from NPR News.
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8: The brain is the command center of your body and soul, but it's also the most mysterious organ in the body. Scientists are only just starting to scratch the surface of what the human brain is capable of and how it works.
9: Well, I mean, that is why I study the brain, is because that is who we are. So I look at the bits we've learned about the organization of the human brain as kind of a picture of what a human being is. We have the same little machines running in our heads, right? And I think that's lovely. It's what it is to be a human being.
8: I'm Meghna Chakrabarty. Today on Point, it's episode one of Brain Waves, our week-long exploration of the brain and its many mysteries.
9: I think we can use these questions to answer why questions about the brain. Notoriously scientifically difficult questions like, okay, why should the brain have special machinery for face recognition? Why should it have special machinery for language understanding? Why shouldn't we just have generically powerful mush that does everything, right?
8: First up, why the brain is so hard to research. Stay with us.

0: creating and revealing our humanity.
1: That is a beautiful, beautiful thought. Like that as a species, it's so important for us for survival to get a deeper understanding of what someone else is thinking, that we actually have a brain region dedicated to just that.
0: Absolutely. And also the fact that we all have these things. We study the parts of the brain that everyone has. It's part of what we all share. Like, we have the same little machines running in our heads, right? And I think that's lovely. It's what it is to be a human being.
1: Well, Professor Nancy Kanwisher, Professor of Cognitive Neuroscience at MIT, it's been such a pleasure to speak with you. Thank you so much for joining us and helping us kick off this special series on the brain.
0: My pleasure. It's been really fun.
1: Okay, so that was episode one of Brain Waves, where we talked about how hard it is, or why it's still hard, to study the human brain. In the next episode, we're going to take a look at what I mentioned earlier, consciousness, the very thing that makes us human.
2: It's about feeling, being. It's having an experience of redness or of pain, taste of ice cream or the sound of children's laughter.
1: Yes, but we still know so little about it. Like, what is it? And again, I'm going to come back to this question over and over again. How is it that electrical impulses, physical ones in our brain, lead to this infinitely mysterious thing we call human consciousness? That's in the next episode of Brain Waves. Catch you then. I'm Meghna Chakrabarty. This is On Point.
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6: 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Julie Fortier is a Democrat running against incumbent Republican Mike Bost, who's in his 12th year representing the 12th District in Southern Illinois. 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

0: crack. On the next Fresh Air, after Jason Segel and what he's learned about psychotherapy and about himself by playing a therapist on the series Shrinking. His character is having a nervous breakdown while continuing to see patients. Segel is nominated for an Emmy for his leading role in Shrinking, which he also co-created. Harrison Ford plays his mentor. Join us.
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1: Good morning. President Trump is pulling military resources out of Asia. An aircraft carrier is leaving to relieve the USS Lincoln, and Trump wants to scale back exercises with South Korea. What's behind Trump's changing priorities? It's Morning Edition from NPR News.

0: from the Montreal metro area and its 4.5 million residents. And before last year, McAndrew says the mountain bike park was really popular with Canadians. They made up about 40% of its summer visitors. Then President Trump started threatening to annex their country.
1: Yeah, we went from, you know, hearing a lot of French in our lift lines, seeing a lot of French Canadian plates and visitors, to almost none.
0: This summer, some of those plates are back, McAndrew says.
1: I've had to use my French a lot more, which is really enjoyable. It's an a muscle I haven't exercised as much lately, and now it's really coming back.
0: That's perhaps thanks to some generous discounts from the resort and other local businesses this summer. A meat market, a restaurant, a cannabis dispensary, 20% off hotel rooms at Burke, and an even bigger discount at the Mountain Bike Trail Network. Elon Whiteson is Kingdom Trail's office manager.
2: We've been taking the Canadian dollar par as a discount off of our rates.
0: One Canadian dollar is worth just over 70 cents in the U.S., so that works out to about a 30% discount. Kingdom Trails offered the deal for most of July and early August.
2: The only thing that we can do, and the most important thing, is to be welcoming to our Canadian members and riders.
0: That welcome appears to have helped. Canadians fell from 40% of Kingdom Trails ridership to about 10% last year. But during the at-par promotion, that rose to 17% and higher on weekends, Whiteson says. But the discount wasn't the deciding factor for some Canadian visitors. In Kingdom Trails' windy parking lot, Sebastian Wallet of Montreal says he got the at-par deal.
3: I don't want to, but they give me that.
4: You didn't want to?
3: No. I want to spend my fair share of money.
0: The real reason he regularly visits the region, he says?
3: The people and the charm of the New England in general.
0: Not far away, there's another anecdotal sign that more Canadians may be coming south this winter at a hockey arena. It's at Jay Peak, another ski resort in the area, and every winter it hosts youth hockey tournaments with teams from both sides of the border, says General Manager Steve Wright.
5: Last year, we only had 4 Canadian teams here. Usually it's over 100.
0: But for this coming winter, 30 Canadian teams have signed up so far.
5: That has me feeling very optimistic.
0: That he'll be seeing more bookings from Canadian skiers, too. In East Burke, Vermont, I'm Henry Amp for Marketplace.
6: Our producers are Tamar Fagan, Ashley Rodriguez, Ariana Rosas, and Erica Soderstrom. 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Our supervising senior producer is Meredith Gerritsen-Morby. And in Washington, I'm Kimberly Adams with the Marketplace Morning Report. 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
9: Good morning. Israel is pointing to a divide with the U.S. The Israeli government said the U.S. believes Hamas will disarm, but Israel said deep down we don't. We hear from a former U.S. ambassador to Israel on this hour of Morning Edition from NPR News. The rise and fall of British academic Jason Arday, who made international headlines after accusations of dishonesty. I'm Sasha Pfeiffer.
10: And I'm Michelle Martin. But after all the noise, what's the lesson behind his untimely death? Also, what is the evidence that artificial intelligence is making it harder for new college grads to get a job? And we hear from people spending thousands for immigration lawyers to try and keep their families together. It is Tuesday, August 18th. On this day in 1920, the 19th Amendment was ratified, recognizing women's right to vote. News is next.
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1: I'm meteorologist Andrew Pritchard with your IPM News forecast for Champaign-Urbana. Today, look for mostly sunny skies with a high of 81 degrees and a southwest wind 5 miles per hour. Tonight, partly cloudy with a chance of showers after midnight and a low of 66 degrees with a southwest wind 5 miles per hour. Tomorrow, partly cloudy with a chance of a shower or thunderstorm and a high of 78 degrees with a west wind 5 miles per hour. Tomorrow night, partly cloudy with a low of 62 degrees. And for Thursday, mostly sunny with a high of 79 degrees.
2: On a Tuesday, it's 6:19 and it's Morning Edition on Illinois Public Media. I'm Jim Meadows. Coming up, the unemployment rate for 22 to 27-year-olds with higher education degrees is above the national average. Is artificial intelligence to blame? Lee Gaines reports in 15 minutes here on Morning Edition. Expect mostly sunny skies today, the high near 81, with a chance of showers and thunderstorms tonight.
3: 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Julie Fortier is a Democrat running against incumbent Republican Mike Bost, who's in his 12th year representing the 12th District in Southern Illinois. I'm Brian Mackey. 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

0: decision to pull back on the exercises.
1: I'm making it much safer. You see, I'm actually making it much safer. Kim Jong-un has always treated me with great respect.
0: Trump was answering questions in the Oval Office.
2: Why hasn't Kim Jong-un responded to your request to have a conversation?
1: How do you know he hasn't responded?
2: Has he?
1: Yes.
0: During his first term, Trump met with the North Korean leader three times. Other presidents have sought to isolate Kim. Tamara Keith, NPR News, The White House.
3: The share of kindergartners who got exemptions from vaccine requirements rose to another record high last year. NPR's Rob Stein has more.
4: The CDC says that the percentage of children in kindergarten with vaccination exemptions increased from 3.6% to a record 4.2% for the 2025-2026 school year. The changing rate comes as the Trump administration has been trying to cut the number of vaccines children routinely get, and childhood diseases like measles and whooping cough have been resurging. Rob Stein, NPR News.
3: U.S. futures contracts are trading lower this morning. NASDAQ futures down 1.2%. 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
5: From Illinois Public Media News, I'm Jim Meadows. Today is Tuesday, August 18th, and the time is 8:04, 71 degrees outside our studios at Friends Plaza. A special Champaign County board meeting was cut short last night when a bipartisan group of members stormed out. The meeting was called to vote on putting the issue of home rule on the November ballot. The move would grant county officials more control over local development. Only other county in Illinois with home rule is Cook County, home of Chicago. Some community members have championed home rule as the only way for the county to permanently ban data centers. County Board Vice Chair Emily Rodriguez, who chairs the county's Data Center Activities Task Force, which is considering new guidelines for future data center development, she says she wanted the chance to vote on home rule.
6: Because I know that I have heard so often from constituents and members of my district and people who show up at task force center meetings to at least have the option to vote up or down on banning data centers.
5: Champaign County currently has a moratorium on new large data centers until next spring. Yesterday was the first day of school in Urbana School District 116. IPM's Emily Hayes has more.
7: It's time for music class. Learn it all together.
8: Music class is fourth grader Myla Harris's favorite period. She goes to Dr. Preston Williams Elementary School in Urbana. But besides her favorite class, she didn't have a good time coming back to school.
7: Everyone was running and screaming.
8: Urbana superintendent is retiring at the end of this school year. Myla's mom, Malia Williams, says she hopes the next superintendent will work on hiring more counselors and social workers. Williams says her daughter doesn't feel like returning to school because sometimes other kids are mean to her. She says it would help kids like Myla to have someone to talk to. I'm Emily Hayes with IPM News.
5: Authorities are investigating the death of a 17-year-old from Rantoul, whose body was found in rural Champaign County. The county coroner's office says the body of Elias A. Smith was found yesterday in a flooded drainage ditch in Condit Township, west of Rantoul. That spot was about a mile from where Smith's vehicle had gone off a country road into the ditch on Saturday. The Champaign County Sheriff's Department had reported over the weekend that the vehicle was found submerged in water without its driver. The cause of Elias Smith's death is unknown, pending results of an autopsy. The Sheriff's Department is investigating the accident. Meteorologist Andrew Pritchard says we'll have mostly sunny skies today with a high of 81 and southwest winds at 5 miles per hour. Partly cloudy tonight, a chance of showers after midnight, the low 66, and a chance of a thunderstorm a shower or thunderstorm tomorrow with a high of 78. Right now, 71 degrees.
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10: It's Morning Edition from NPR News. I'm Michelle Martin.
11: And I'm Sasha Pfeiffer. Jared Kushner says he's optimistic about the U.S. plan for Gaza.
10: President Trump's envoy and son-in-law was in Israel Monday for a meeting with a pessimistic Israeli Prime Minister Benjamin Netanyahu. In a few minutes, we'll get an assessment of those talks from Daniel Shapiro, a former U.S. ambassador to Israel. But first, an update on what happened during Kushner's rare meeting with Hamas leaders in Egypt.
11: NPR's Daniel Estrin is on the line from Tel Aviv. Hi, Daniel.
12: Hi, Sasha.
11: So what did Kushner say about his back-to-back meetings with Hamas leaders and Netanyahu?
12: Well, he started in Egypt with Hamas leaders, and he said that that meeting was cordial. He said it's, quote, hard to trust a terrorist organization that committed what he called terrible atrocities, but he said the Hamas officials said all the right things. Then Kushner went to Israel and met Netanyahu. He said the meeting lasted nearly 4 hours. They pored over the details of a new U.S.-backed roadmap for how to move forward in Gaza. Netanyahu initially rejected that roadmap for Israeli withdrawal from Gaza alongside Hamas disarmament. But Kushner said he sat with Netanyahu and his team and talked through what he called misunderstandings and misinformation about the plan.
11: So they have differed in their approach in the past. What do we know about whether they're on the same page now when it comes to Gaza?
12: Kushner's team announced some new agreements together with Israel, and these agreements are different than the original plan for Gaza. One announcement is that Hamas is being asked to give up their weapons and hand them over to a U.S. general to be destroyed, not the original plan to give them over to a new Palestinian committee for storage. And then there's another announcement that there would be no Israeli withdrawal from Gaza or no reconstruction of Gaza until full disarmament of Hamas. Kushner told Fox News that he wants Hamas to start disarming within 30, 60, or 90 days. And if they don't, he made this veiled threat about war.
13: If they don't follow through now on their commitment, everyone will see that that they're not genuine about peace. And then Israel will have a lot more support from the U.S. and others to go and finish the job in the appropriate way.
12: So you hear Kushner there trying to show this united, strong front with Israel. The Israeli government put out two differing messages. They put out three lines in English for an international audience talking about deep and constructive discussions with Kushner. They put out another message in Hebrew attributed to an anonymous Israeli official, and they emphasized the disagreements. This message said, deep down, we, Israel, don't believe Hamas will disarm, and the Americans do. They also put out another message saying Israel intends to keep killing people in Gaza who took part in the October 7th attack. And that message said Kushner opposes that.
11: So given what seems like some mixed messaging depending on the audience, what's likely to happen next in Gaza?
12: Well, there was one announcement that came out that Israel is going to agree to sanitation projects in Gaza for public health. So perhaps that could be a way for Israel to justify if we see any bulldozers or heavy equipment entering Gaza to start clearing away rubble from the last few years of war there. I think real progress is hard to expect in the next 10 weeks before Israeli elections take place. We are likely to keep seeing what we've been seeing, Hamas and Israel going in circles with mediators and slow walking any real steps for Gaza.
11: That is NPR's Daniel Estrin in Tel Aviv. Thanks, Daniel.
12: You're welcome.
10: We're going to continue the conversation with Daniel Shapiro. He served as U.S. ambassador to Israel during the Obama administration and is now a senior fellow at the Atlantic Council. Good morning, Ambassador. Welcome back. Thanks for joining us.
14: Thanks for having me.
10: So Hamas says it's prepared to move forward in President Trump's 15-point plan for ending the war, but Prime Minister Netanyahu insists that Hamas fully disarm before Israel withdraws. Let's listen to another quote from Trump's envoy and son-in-law, Jared Kushner. This was on Fox News following his meeting with Netanyahu yesterday.
13: If Hamas actually gives over the weapons and the tunnels, you know, willingly over the next 60 to 90 days, that obviously would be the elimination of a huge security threat for Israel, almost an unthinkable achievement.
10: So listening to this, it seems that Kushner and the administration seem fairly optimistic that Hamas is willing to disarm and Israel does not seem to be. Now, I'm asking you to read these tea leaves from the outside, but based on your experience, which perspective do you think is warranted at this point?
14: Look, there's a significant amount of misdirection, spinning, time buying and politics playing out by all parties, and underlying it all is a huge amount of mistrust. Hamas did make these commitments to disarm in the meeting in Cairo, But there's really no reason to believe them, that this terrorist organization, which is ideologically committed to armed struggle and hopes to hold on to power, will actually follow through. There's a long history of Hamas seeming to reach agreements and then loading them up with caveats. So they'll try to wriggle out of them or at least find a way to retain some ability to maintain weapons, even if there's new Palestinian political leadership in Gaza. But on the Israeli side, you have this very loud rejection of the roadmap that's been proposed and an insistence that they won't withdraw before full disarmament, despite what Jared Kushner and the Board of Peace have described as a step-by-step process. And they've also said they won't allow any limitation on their actions, military actions against Hamas in Gaza. But at the same time, they're taking some measures to advance various aspects of the plans, maybe a partial withdrawal to that yellow line that was the 53% mark of Gaza that they controlled when the ceasefire was announced in October, maybe somewhat fewer strikes in Gaza, authorizing some of these humanitarian projects and a temporary housing facility, and at least setting the stage for the new Palestinian technocratic leadership and the international stabilization forces to come in. Mm-hmm. So if you've worked in this area before, you can be familiar with this, what I call a Netanyahu two-step. He makes certain commitments to the international community and to try to ensure President Trump that he's on his side. And he says to the Israeli public, especially as he gets close to a very pivotal election in Hebrew, that he's rejecting everything that's been asked of him.
10: So I do think it's clear that the administration would like something to happen. So what leverage would you say that the administration has with Israel that they would actually be willing to use?
14: In the short term, the leverage is primarily political. Prime Minister Netanyahu is facing this very difficult re-election where there's a great deal of criticism by his political opponents, by much of the Israeli public, that he allowed October 7th to happen, that he promised total victory, which of course has not emerged, that other things that have happened since then, like the Iran war, have not gone very well. But he's looking for an endorsement or some other kind of indication from President Trump, who remains somewhat popular in Israel, though less than he used to be, that he favors Netanyahu's reelection. So dangling that possibility, as President Trump did on Fox News, that he might endorse Prime Minister Netanyahu actually gives the administration some leverage in the short term to try to move this process at least marginally forward. But I think they are realistic that there's not going to be a major breakthrough during this period leading to that election.
10: You think they're realistic. Who's the they in that sentence?
14: I think the Trump administration is realistic, that they're trying to bridge perhaps unbridgeable gaps, and the best result that they can get is these sort of contradictory statements and understandings by all parties on the timing and sequence of disarmament and withdrawal, who will collect and destroy the weapons, whether Israel's obligated to refrain from further strikes. So in the best case, it's going to take months to make even modest progress. There's lots of mistrust, lots of room for spoilers.
10: Okay, I think that's all the time we have for now. So thanks for giving us your insights once again. That's Daniel Shapiro, a former U.S. ambassador to Israel. Thanks once again.
14: Thank you, Michelle.
11: Meta will head to federal court today to try to fend off accusations that it designed its social media platforms to hook children. The case is part of a wave of lawsuits trying to hold social media companies accountable for how they design their products. NPR's John Ruwich has more.
15: California, Colorado, Kentucky, and New Jersey are seeking an estimated $1.4 trillion in penalties under consumer protection and childhood online privacy laws. New Jersey Attorney General Jennifer Davenport spoke to NPR about the case.
16: As we allege in our complaint and what we're prepared to prove at trial is that they're deceiving consumers about Facebook and Instagram's dangers.
15: The lawsuit alleges that things like the like button, infinite scroll, and recommendation algorithms that encourage compulsive use were designed by Meta to capture young people's attention and keep them on longer.
16: They're putting the profits, like I said before, over the health of a generation of young people, and they're illegally collecting personal data of children under the age of 13.
15: Meta denies the allegations and says there's no proof that it misled anyone. It also says it created strong protections for teens, like notification muting at night, stringent privacy settings, and a one-hour timer on Instagram to limit exposure. The trial in Oakland, California, is expected to last about 6 weeks. Nora Freeman Engstrom, a professor of law at Stanford University, says it will cast a spotlight on what Meta knew about the effects its products have on young people.
17: The significance of this litigation isn't limited to who wins or how much Meta pays. the litigation itself can substantially change what the public knows.
15: And she says that could move public opinion or catalyze regulatory action to rein in social media companies, like trials against cigarette companies once did. Meta has lost two trials already this year over similar concerns, and there are thousands of other cases against social media companies still pending from individuals, school districts, and states. Gaia Bernstein is a professor at the Seton Hall Law School.
18: I think it's all part of a movement to hold social media companies accountable.
15: Other social media companies have settled similar cases, and she suspects Meta may eventually follow suit.
18: So the question is, when does it become the breaking point that it's not worthwhile to keep going?
15: For now, Meta is fighting. The stakes are high, and some legal experts think if it loses, it could try to appeal all the way to the Supreme Court. John Ruwitch, NPR News.
11: And a note, the Chan Zuckerberg Initiative, which was founded by Meta's CEO and his wife, is a financial supporter of NPR. We'll be continuing to cover this trial in federal court as Meta defends itself against allegations that it prioritized engagement and advertising dollars over kids' safety. You can follow our coverage on your local NPR station, on NPR.org, in the NPR app, or ask your smart speaker to play NPR. This is NPR News.
19: I'm meteorologist Andrew Pritchard with your IPM News forecast for Champaign-Urbana. Today, look for mostly sunny skies with a high of 81 degrees and a southwest wind 5 miles per hour. Tonight, partly cloudy with a chance of showers after midnight and a low of 66 degrees with a southwest wind 5 miles per hour. Tomorrow, partly cloudy with a chance of a shower or thunderstorm and a high of 78 degrees with a west wind 5 miles per hour. Tomorrow night, partly cloudy with a low of 62 degrees. And for Thursday, mostly sunny with a high of 79 degrees.
5: On a Tuesday at 8:19, it's Morning Edition on Illinois Public Media. I'm Jim Meadows. Coming up, the unemployment rate for 22 to 27-year-olds with higher education degrees is above the national average. Is artificial intelligence to blame? Lee Gaines reports in 15 minutes here on Morning Edition. Expect mostly sunny skies today with a high near 81. There's a chance of showers and thunderstorms late tonight.
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21: 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Julie Fortier is a Democrat running against incumbent Republican Mike Bost, who's in his 12th year representing the 12th District in Southern Illinois. I'm Brian Mackey. 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
5: It's Morning Edition on Illinois Public Media at 8:21. I'm Jim Meadows. It's back-to-school season in central Illinois as students return from their summer break and head back to class. IPM News is resharing a series of education stories we covered alongside public radio station WNIJ earlier this summer, reporting that schools in Illinois discipline black students at much higher rates than white students. In part one of our series, we'll take you to a Rockford middle school that is an outlier. It hands out the most discipline violations per black student of any school in the state. Peter Medlin reports.
0: It's graduation day for Brothers for Change, a new mentorship program in Rockford Public Schools led by the district's black male leaders like Prentice Raglan. He's the assistant principal at West Middle School.
1: It started with identifying children that maybe oftentimes find themselves the farthest away from the metrics in terms of behavior, attendance, grades, and socio-emotional for all types of circumstances.
0: Students smile with their certificates in West Gymnasium, where, after the ceremony, teams of Rockford teachers will face off in a basketball game to raise money for the program. Brothers for Change is one of the ways the district says it's trying to reduce discipline problems, particularly for black students. They're over-disciplined everywhere, but Kennedy Middle School in Rockford stands out. It's a small school on the city's west side where over 90% of students are low income. And if you look at three major forms of discipline, in-school suspensions, out-of-school suspensions, and expulsions, Kennedy not only has the highest discipline rate per black student of any school in Illinois, it is more than twice as high as the next school on the list. And what's really driving that at Kennedy are in-school suspensions, when instead of being sent home, students are removed from their regular classroom but spend the day or parts of multiple days in an in-school suspension room. Kennedy has fewer than 400 students, but last year, those students received 193 out-of-school suspensions and 1,780 in-school ones. And while 62% of Kennedy's students are black, they receive over 80% of those in-school suspensions. David Graffey oversees student discipline and compliance for the district, and he says that while the state has identified Rockford as over-relying on out-of-school suspensions, it's not disproportionately suspending students of color. That's true, but the state's metric he's referring to doesn't include in-school suspensions and doesn't look specifically at black students. Graffey also points out that Kennedy and RPS more broadly have significantly decreased out-of-school suspensions, and as those have gone down, in-school suspensions have shot up.
2: So while in-school suspension is certainly a better option than out-of-school suspending a student, you can't replicate the actual conversations and the learning opportunities that the teachers can provide.
0: He says the goal is to decrease out-of-school suspensions, but they are trying to reduce in-school ones too. And it has been a big shift. 10 years ago, Kennedy handed out a lot more out-of-school suspensions, 600 more kids a year than they are now. But now they're in-school suspending 700 more students than they were back then, and Kennedy has far fewer students than it used to. As Graffey says, the idea is that in-school suspensions are a better option. But a 2020 Texas A&M study suggests that that's not necessarily the case. The academic impact of in-school suspensions may be more severe than originally assumed. Now, those impacts may be mitigated if schools provide support during in-school suspensions, which Graffey says they often do.
2: I know certain in-school suspension teachers will do journaling activities where they'll just give them like a free write activity to kind of talk about what it is that put them in there. Other ones will have guided questions.
0: But what lands a student in the in-school suspension room to begin with? Well, at Kennedy, nearly all of them fall into one of two categories: violence without physical injury and the more vague other reasons. And Graffey says it's often given after the school tries a smaller consequence like a lunch detention.
2: One of the hard things that we always have to balance is the needs of the many versus the needs of the few. So obviously each individual student is entitled to a free and appropriate public education. And we have to balance that against, well, if they're disrupting learning for the other 28 to 30 students in a classroom, like, where does that line get drawn?
0: Victoria Batson just finished 7th grade at Kennedy, and she says that she's had many in-school suspensions, sometimes write-ups that say she was talking back to a teacher, and sometimes for being late to class.
23: I'm trying to be early, but I can't, because I got to grab my computer, go to my locker, put my stuff down, and then the bell already rang.
0: Batson says in-school suspensions are terrible. She says the room is cold and they don't get much help.
23: Nothing. Just look at your Chromebook, do your work.
0: She says her school uses them too much, instead of stepping in with smaller interventions that could stop a situation from escalating. She says her classmates are given them when they don't deserve it, and that it doesn't provide real deterrence for students actually misbehaving.
23: It's just always ISS and they can go back and do it.
0: The district and leaders like Prentice Raglan hope that initiatives like Brothers for Change and its counterpart Sisters for Change will give students an adult in the building who knows them and has their back in case they run into these issues.
1: So you meet them on a level where they're at, then you elevate them to the level that you want them to be at.
0: Students who improve their behavior, attendance, and grades get to go on special field trips and get snacks. Raglan says there are four parts of Brothers for Change. The first is building a relationship with their mentees. In the second part, they encourage students to find a sports team or club to feel like they're a part of the school's culture. For the third part,
1: we reconnect them with the teachers in the classroom. Oftentimes, the teachers struggle in it because there's a cultural disconnect.
0: He says they try to bridge cultural gaps that can lead to problems in the classroom. Those cultural disconnects are real at a school like Kennedy, where 62% of students are Black, but less than 7% of teachers are. This spring, a Kennedy PE teacher was fired for using racial slurs and verbally abusing students. And a seventh grader Batson says she remembers that teacher using that language towards Black students.
23: He would always just like treat other kids differently. He just would always get mad.
0: The final part of the program brings in parents and families to make sure they feel involved and informed about what's happening with their child. Batson's mom, Crystal Alexander, says she wishes she had that. She says the school never contacted her about why her daughter was getting in-school suspensions, and she wishes the communication was better so she could try to help with whatever issues might be going on. And she says her daughter used to love school, but not anymore.
3: My daughter's whole attitude changed. She used to be happy-go-lucky all the time, and when she went to that school, it is creating her to be upset, angry a lot.
0: As a mom, it's really hard for her to watch, and she's not confident things will change. Raglan hopes that Brothers for Change and Sisters for Change can be just that. This was the first year of the program. They had just a few brothers and sisters working with a dozen or so students each. But next year, the goal is to expand and hopefully build relationships that make students excited to come to school every day. I'm Peter Mudlin.
5: 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The time is 8:29. A little later, a report on how divers in Florida are seeking sunken slave ships for connections to history. Amara Evering has a report in 15 minutes. Meteorologist Andrew Pritchard says we'll have mostly sunny skies today, the high 81, a chance of showers and thunderstorms late tonight.
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6: Live from NPR News in Washington, I'm Dave Mattingly. The Walt Disney Company is suing the Federal Communications Commission. It accuses the FCC of violating Disney's First Amendment rights by challenging ABC's broadcast licenses and investigating the TV network's talk show, The View. The lawsuit cites President Trump's social media posts urging the FCC to strip ABC of its broadcast licenses because of its news coverage and remarks made by late-night host Jimmy Kimmel. South Korea's president says joint military exercises with the U.S. are defensive in nature and not meant to raise tensions with North Korea. He was speaking today in Seoul following President Trump's decision to direct the Pentagon to scale back the exercises, citing in part the cost and South Korea's position on the war with Iran. Here's NPR's Emily Fang.
7: Trump spoke to reporters yesterday and said he had unsuccessfully asked South Korea's president to help the U.S. with its war against Iran. These exercises go back at least until 1976, and they were designed to largely counter North Korea and its nuclear program. But Trump has been upset with Seoul from even his first term for not paying the U.S. more for the security assistance it provides to South Korea.
6: The exercises got underway yesterday. Officials in Indonesia say the death toll from Saturday's strong earthquake has risen to at least 68. This is NPR News.
5: From Illinois Public Media News, I'm Jim Meadows. Today is Tuesday, August 18th. The time is 8:31, 73 degrees outside our studios at Friends Plaza. The head of the Illinois Department of Agriculture says the Iran war is spiking costs for farmers in the state. Jerry Costello says skyrocketing fuel costs and mixed messaging over the war's trajectory have destabilized the economy for farmers.
24: Fuel costs, diesel fuel in general, so that would be both retail and ag, has gone up
8: since the war in Iran, anywhere from 33 to 51 or 52% at different times, according to what the announcement of the week is. If it's going to end, it's not going to end. The Strait of Hormuz is open. No, it's closed.
5: Costello says farmers are dealing with a range of challenges, from increased input costs to tariffs that are reducing exports to major markets like China. Costello made his comments on the 21st show at the Illinois State Fair. The fair runs through this Sunday. A special Champaign County board meeting sought by opponents of large data centers was forced to adjourn last night after several members of both counties, or rather of both parties, walked out, eliminating the meeting's quorum. The meeting had been called to consider putting a referendum on the November ballot to establish home rule authority for Champaign County. Data center opponents say that authority is the only way for the county to permanently block the projects. Republican County Board Member John Farney, who organized the walkout, said the special meeting had been hastily organized without enough information to properly consider the matter. Champaign County has a moratorium on large data centers that expires next spring. Here's a look at the weather forecast from meteorologist Andrew Pritchard. Mostly sunny for today, the high 81 with southwest winds around 5 miles per hour. Tonight, partly cloudy, a chance of showers after midnight, the low 66. Tomorrow, partly cloudy with a chance of a shower or thunderstorm, the high 78. A low of 62 tomorrow night, and for Thursday, mostly sunny with the high around 79. Right now, 73 degrees at Friends Plaza in Urbana, 67 at Willard Airport. I'm Jim Meadows, IPM News.
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9: This is Morning Edition from NPR News. I'm Michelle Martin.
11: And I'm Sasha Pfeiffer. Recent college graduates are struggling to get entry-level jobs. The Federal Reserve Bank of New York says the unemployment rate for young adults with new degrees is higher than the rate for all workers, and a lot of young people think artificial intelligence is to blame. Reporter Lee Gaines did some fact-checking.
12: Irene Chang studied engineering at Georgia Tech because she likes solving problems. She also wanted to major in something she knew could lead to a stable career.
13: I was pretty certain that I didn't want to go to grad school. I wanted to work a job right after college.
12: But so far, that's been a challenge. Chang graduated in May, but she started applying to entry-level jobs nearly a year ago while she was still in school.
13: I think I've applied to around 450 applications now.
12: Chang suspects that AI is part of the reason she's struggling to reach the first rung in her career ladder.
13: I feel like the entry-level skills that you have, they're important, but also something that AI can do very, like, efficiently.
12: Things like analyzing data and coding. And Chang isn't alone. Nearly half of recent graduates surveyed this spring by ZipRecruiter said AI had already affected hiring in their field. But the evidence is mixed, and economists don't all agree. On the one hand, Stanford University economist Eric Brynjolfsson says AI is hurting young workers' job prospects.
24: I would say that AI is not the whole story, but it's part of the story, and the evidence is building.
12: Brynjolfsson has studied some of the jobs that are more likely to use AI. Think software developers and marketing managers. He found employment of early career workers in those fields has declined significantly since late 2022 when AI tools like ChatGPT started popping up. Meanwhile, employment trends for more experienced workers in those same fields have remained stable. Brynjolfsson thinks AI may be impacting young workers more because
24: these technologies are disproportionately able to capture book learning and codified knowledge. And that has a lot of overlap with entry-level people.
12: Harvard University economist David Deming isn't convinced AI is to blame for the early career job market.
25: If you look very carefully at the timing, it looks like the decline in junior hiring actually started like 6 months before ChatGPT was released. So what that tells me is it's something else. I think it's more like remote work.
12: Deming says employers might not want to hire entry-level workers for jobs that went remote after the pandemic because it's harder to train them from afar.
25: And so the value proposition of hiring a junior person when you know they're going to be at home is just not as great. And conversely, the value proposition of hiring a more senior person is greater because of remote work. You have access to a broader pool of talent from around the country.
12: If AI was replacing entry-level jobs, you'd expect to see companies that rely heavily on AI to hire fewer workers. But University of Chicago economist Anders Humlum says data shows that that's not the case.
10: If we look at the heavy users of these tools, the firms that are paying a lot of money to Anthropic and OpenAI to subscribe to their models, they're hiring more than anyone else.
12: While they disagree on how much AI is impacting the job market right now, all three economists do agree there's a major employment shift underway. Here's Deming at Harvard.
25: I think jobs that used to be safe will become unsafe, and jobs that used to be unsafe will become safe, and like there'll be a lot of shuffling around. But I think on net, it'll be a force for good, but it'll take some time, and it's going to be very bumpy and messy and, you know, buckle up.
12: His advice for Irene Chang and other recent grads who are still looking for a job?
25: I would say, you know, hang in there.
12: I shared what I learned with Chang. She says it's helpful to hear what economists have to say.
13: It does make me feel a little bit validated about my experience right now. Yeah, I'm definitely holding on to that right now.
12: For NPR News, I'm Lee Gaines.
9: Fighting detention and deportation can cost a lot of money, money that many immigrant families don't have. Nancy Guan with WUSF in Tampa spoke with some families who are facing this challenge.
14: Life changed drastically for Perla Velasquez when her partner Carlos was detained and deported.
15: Working now for the past 6 months by myself has been very hard.
14: Before, Velasquez was a stay-at-home mom. Now she supports her kids, working several jobs.
15: I have been doing lawn cutting. I have been doing house cleaning, yard cleaning.
14: She has a teenage son and a three-year-old daughter.
16: You research?
15: She, oh.
14: For them, she tries to put on a brave face.
15: I feel tired, frustrated. I feel angry.
14: Velasquez has been with Carlos for more than 10 years. Though they never married, she says they're family. He's the father of her youngest child. While she's a U.S. citizen, Velasquez asked that we use only Carlos's first name because he doesn't have legal status. He crossed the U.S. border about 20 years ago. Last October, Carlos was on his way to a welding job when he was arrested for driving without a license. He can't get one in Florida without legal status. The sheriff's department transferred him to ICE custody. Velasquez hired attorneys for about $8,000. Since Carlos didn't have a criminal record, they thought he could be released on bond while fighting deportation.
15: We had the hope.
14: But the judge denied it, and in March, he was deported to Guatemala. Velasquez says she's still paying off the lawyer's fees.
15: I don't regret anything that I've tried to do for him to be able to stay here.
14: Costs to fight deportation vary widely. Legal representation can cost thousands to tens of thousands of dollars, which can send already desperate families into debt. That includes a woman who asked us to use only her last name Reyes because she doesn't have legal status. Reyes is making ends meet by selling homemade food and taking care of kids in her neighborhood. Her two youngest play tag with the others. In June of 2025, the Florida Highway Patrol stopped Reyes' husband on his way to work over an obstructed license plate. He was turned over to ICE and ended up at a detention center in San Diego. It's been hard, she says, when we spoke to her this June, a year after his arrest. She rifles through papers showing the legal fees. The attorney cost her about $13,000 so far. At one point, her family was on the verge of being evicted.
15: ¿Pagas o te sales?
14: Before friends and relatives helped.
15: ¿Que no solamente es lo económico?
14: But it's not just the finances, she says.
15: Papi, no sé cuándo va a regresar.
14: The worst part is her kids, not knowing if their dad's coming home. But then in July, Reyes' husband was released from detention with an ankle monitor. Donations helped pay for his $1,500 bond and a plane ticket home. And he hugged his kids for the first time in a year. But Reyes says, We don't know where we stand until we can win his deportation case. For NPR News, I'm Nancy Guan in Tampa.

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1: I'm meteorologist Andrew Pritchard with your IPM News forecast for Champaign-Urbana. Today, look for mostly sunny skies with a high of 81 degrees and a southwest wind 5 miles per hour. Tonight, partly cloudy with a chance of showers after midnight and a low of 66 degrees with a southwest wind 5 miles per hour. Tomorrow, partly cloudy with a chance of a shower or thunderstorm and a high of 78 degrees with a west wind 5 miles per hour. Tomorrow night, partly cloudy with a low of 62 degrees. And for Thursday, mostly sunny with a high of 79 degrees.
2: 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I'm Jim Meadows. Coming up on Marketplace Morning Report, today's a big day for several major retailers in the U.S. Get a closer look at what to expect from retail sales earnings in 10 minutes, plus an AM 580, our opening commodity market report. 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
0: Good morning, I'm Michelle Martin. 12 albums, one penny. Deals like that made Columbia House a music juggernaut in the 70s, 80s, and 90s. Never mind how much you had to pay after that introductory deal. But then the internet came along. Columbia House's mail order business clung on. It pivoted to selling movies. It went bankrupt, but in a month it will stop accepting all new orders. So if you want the Blackberry movie on DVD for $25, the clock is ticking. It's Morning Edition.
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0: 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I'm Michelle Martin.
7: And I'm Sasha Pfeiffer. Now we have a story about divers in the Florida Keys chasing sunken history. It's a past that's been hidden beneath the waves for nearly 200 years. Amara Evering of member station WLRN reports.
8: Shelley Baxter waits on a dock for a boat that will take her on another dive in the Florida Keys. The genealogist has spent most of her time helping Black and Indigenous people trace their ancestral roots through her organization, Our Genetic Legacy. But now her work is taking her out to sea.
9: Our end goal is to be able to do this archaeological research underwater to help find sunken slave ships and document them. We were studying for the Guerrero.
8: The Guerrero was a pirate slave ship bound for Cuba that wrecked off Key Largo in 1827. 41 African captives on board drowned, and the 399 survivors were captured, then sold back into slavery. At age 55, Baxter took up diving to help uncover sunken histories like these.
9: It's a whole nother level of diving because you're diving to stay in place, take measurements, write them down underwater, and then come back up and create a schematic drawing to scale so that they can create a recreation of that shipwreck in order to try to identify what ship that is.
8: Divers like Baxter have helped discover shipwrecks in Florida. For marine archaeologist Corey Malcolm, slave shipwrecks often have one obvious feature.
10: The telltale sign of a ship that was engaged in telling people would be the iron shackles.
8: He said shackles were discovered on one shipwreck in the 1970s.
10: I know on the Henrietta Marie, 84 sets of those were found on the ship. That's enough to hold 168 people because they held people two by two.
8: Back on the dock, Baxter is joined by a group of young women who she's teaching how to dive. One of them is Anjani Nettles.
11: We were at the site of the Guerrero, and it was so impactful to be like, I'm here breathing in this water where this tragedy took place.
8: 16-year-old Alana Lara is the youngest member of the group. She says Baxter has given her a new perspective.
12: I was a person that didn't like history. So having this opportunity, being underwater is like an entirely new world. I realized how much more there is to the world that we don't know. If we learn from the past, we can maybe make it right in the future.
8: Before heading out for one last dive of the day, Baxter reflects on the powerful contradiction of safely breathing underwater at a shipwreck where so many drowned, but many survived.
9: When you're looking at documents and you put names to those ancestors and you look at locations, it just increases that understanding and allows you to be able to see that the strength that they had to survive is in you.
8: Baxter goes out to sea with the young divers. She's told them that the Guerrero is just one of over 1,000 ships that wrecked during the transatlantic slave trade. Fewer than 20 of these ships have been recovered so far. For NPR News, I'm Amara Evering in Key Biscayne, Florida.

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1: It's Morning Edition on Illinois Public Media. I'm Jim Meadows. The time is 8:49. Marketplace Morning Report is coming up next. Quick look at baseball in the Crosstown Series in Chicago. The Chicago Cubs beat the Chicago White Sox 7-5 yesterday. It's game one of a three-game series. In the National League, the St. Louis Cardinals beat Cincinnati 2-1. Meteorologist Andrew Pritchard says it'll be mostly sunny today, the high 81, partly cloudy tonight, a chance of showers late, the low 66. Right now, 73 degrees at Friends Plaza, 67 degrees at Willard Airport.
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4: What is big, ugly, and has united Republicans and Democrats? 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

0: 321.20. December soy oil up 22 points at 71.03. Wheat market's showing a little bit of weakness here. December Chicago wheat down 1 3/4 at 687.5. December Kansas City down 2 3/4, 769. And the December Minneapolis wheat up 3.25 at 706.25. Also seeing a little bit of green on the screen here. Strong day yesterday in the cattle complex, following through to the upside today. August live cattle up 152 at 226.07. October's up 165, 220.42. December live cattle up 192 at 220.32. February's up 195 at 220.85. April's up 175 at 221.25. On the feeder side, also higher on the day. September feeders up 205 at 334.97. October is up 262 at 327.97. The November 26 contract up 235 at 320.17. January is up 202, 311.65. And the hogs just a little bit lower. December lean hogs down 57 at 71.95. February is down 52 at 72.25. Also outside markets are in close watch here. The crude oil market up 32 cents a barrel right now at 82.72. That's your opening markets for today, Tuesday morning.
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2: Bridges to the medical system. So why do so many Americans not even have one? From WAMU and NPR in Washington, this is One Edge. Hi, I'm Todd Zwillick. Your annual physical should be pretty simple. You make an appointment, get the blood work and the test done, and answer some questions about your health. Usually, that's all in a visit to your primary care doctor. But a third of Americans don't have one at all.
3: I have not been to a primary care doctor since I was a child. I don't have health insurance, and I don't want to spend the money.
2: Three primary care doctors on why so many Americans are falling through the cracks and the future of primary care. Something doesn't change. All of that after these headlines.
4: Live from NPR News in Washington, I'm Janine Herbst. President Trump's envoy and son-in-law, Jared Kushner, says he's optimistic about his plan for Gaza. He was in Israel yesterday, meeting with Prime Minister Benjamin Netanyahu. This after a rare meeting over the weekend with Hamas leaders in Egypt. NPR's Daniel Estrin has more.
5: He said it's, quote, hard to trust a terrorist organization that committed what he called terrible atrocities, but he said the Hamas officials said all the right things. Then Kushner went to Israel and met Netanyahu. He said the meeting lasted nearly 4 hours. They pored over the details of a new U.S.-backed roadmap for how to move forward in Gaza. Netanyahu initially rejected that roadmap for Israeli withdrawal from Gaza alongside Hamas disarmament. But Kushner said he sat with Netanyahu and his team and talked through what he called misunderstandings and misinformation about the plan.
4: NPR's Daniel Estrin reporting. Ukraine says Russia has no plans for a ceasefire or to sign a peace agreement by the end of this year, and says Moscow plans to continue advancing on the front lines and target key infrastructure. NPR's Hanna Palomarenko has more.
6: In an interview with Ukrainian media, Vadim Skibitsky, deputy head of the General Intelligence Directorate of the Ukrainian Ministry of Defense, said that according to intelligence reports, Moscow plans to continue its offensive operations and intensify attacks on Ukrainian infrastructure. He noted that electricity and heating will remain the most vulnerable during the winter and that gas infrastructure is also at risk. On the front lines, according to Skibitsky, the Russian General Staff's plan include completing the capture of the Donetsk region by the end of this year. Anna Polomarenko, NPR News, Kyiv.
4: The Pentagon ordered 30 U.S. universities to conduct audits of their ties to foreign entities or risk losing federal research dollars. As NPR's Alyssa Nadworny reports, the administration is targeting connections with China, Russia, and Iran.
7: The Trump administration has highlighted partnerships with and funding from foreign organizations in the past in an attempt to root out what it sees as foreign influence. These latest audits follow the same goal. The administration said the scrutiny is to protect national security, warding off, quote, intellectual property theft and adversary.

0: After killing millions of animals worldwide, the highly contagious H5N1 avian flu has arrived in Australia and New Zealand.
1: We could have a greatly accelerated push to extinction for a lot of species.
0: And Mary Louise Kelly, the threat avian flu poses to Australia and New Zealand's unique wildlife on the next All Things Considered from NPR News.
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4: Weather can change your day in an instant. I'm meteorologist Andrew Pritchard. I've spent a lifetime tracking the skies and storms above central Illinois. 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

0: After killing millions of animals worldwide, the highly contagious H5N1 avian flu has arrived in Australia and New Zealand.
1: We could have a greatly accelerated push to extinction for a lot of species.
0: And Mary Louise Kelly, the threat avian flu poses to Australia and New Zealand's unique wildlife, on the next All Things Considered from NPR News.
2: I'm Jason Croft here with you on a Tuesday afternoon, and you're listening to Here and Now here on AM 580. And here's your IPM News forecast from meteorologist Andrew Pritchard. For today, mostly sunny, high of 81 with the wind out of the southwest at 5 miles an hour. Tonight, partly cloudy, chance of showers after midnight, low of 66 with the wind still out of the southwest at 5 miles an hour. Tomorrow, partly cloudy, a chance of a shower or thunderstorm, high of 78. Tomorrow night, partly cloudy, low 62. And for Thursday, mostly sunny, high of 79.
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6: I'm Peter O'Dowd. It's Here and Now. That is the territorial rattle of one of the most endangered animals in North America. Any guesses? It's the Mount Graham red squirrel. As the name suggests, there's only one place on the planet where they live in the wild. It's high atop an 11,000-foot peak in southern Arizona. And you are about to go there.
7: All good. Plenty of room.
6: Along with the State Game and Fish Department's Holly Hicks and University of Arizona researcher Brett Pasch.
8: All right, here we go up the mountain.
6: Mount Graham is known as a sky island. Across the southwest, mountains like this one erupt dramatically from the desert floor. Look out the car window at the lowest elevations and you'll see thorny mesquite trees and barrel cactus clinging to the slopes. But as we drive higher and higher, the terrain changes. First to scrub oak and juniper. Then to ponderosa pine. It's 6,000 feet. A lot of the trees are an ominous shade of brown.
9: So it might be short-term stress, but more likely all of those are dead.
6: Pasch says the ponderosa are withering in warmer temperatures, but we keep going up, winding higher toward the sky, 7,000 feet, then 9,000, until the forest thickens with stands of Douglas fir. And streams swollen with melting snow cascade down the mountain.

0: From the Land Grant University in Urbana, Champaign, Illinois, this is the closing market report. It is the 18th day of August, 2026. I'm Extension's Todd Gleason. Coming up, we'll talk about the commodity markets with Naomi Bloom. We'll have updates from both the eastern and western legs of the Pro Farmer Crop Tour. Dave Chatterton will be here to discuss the agricultural energies, and Don Day will join us to take a look at the weather forecast.
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0: September corn for the day settled at $4.63 1/4, a penny and 3/4 lower. December down a penny and a half at $4.88. The March 5.04 down 1 1/4. November beans 3/4 higher at $12.16 3/4, though they had a high of $12.31 3/4 today. January at $12.31 1/2 finished a half cent higher. Bean meal up 90 cents. Bean oil $1.75. lower. Soft red winter wheat 8 cents lower at $6.81 1/4, and the hard red at $7.58 1/2, down 13 1/4. All of those

0: close in the December contract. Crude oil about 24 cents higher at $83.98 a barrel. Diesel fuel up a penny and 4 cents at $4.32.1. Naomi Bloom from TotalFarmMarketing.com now joins us to take a look at the marketplace. Hello, Naomi. How are you today?
1: Well, I'm doing just fine. Thank you.
0: Let's start with soybeans. It was an interesting marketplace today. It was up fairly sharply and then turned around. What do you think happened?
1: Yeah, so bean prices working higher, just a combination of potentially now thinking that the flooding in the eastern Midwest may be going to be hurting yields. And then we caught wind that in Indonesia, they're having issues with palm oil production just because of the dry weather concerns with El Nino. So lower palm oil production would potentially mean higher demand for soybean oil. So that was another reason for that market to work higher yesterday. Today prices, the November beans getting all the way up to 1231 and three quarters, getting close to the July high price point. But we didn't have enough immediate friendly news to justify prices to go through the July price high. Therefore, we saw some profit taking as the day progressed, posting a hook reversal lower today. And we'll see then what transpires for the rest of the week. So soybeans are going to be watching the crop tour that's happening this week. We're also going to be keeping an eye on option expiration on Friday for September options. Sometimes the market has a little bit of volatility depending on where the most volume and open interest is on those strike prices. So I'm kind of thinking that we'll see more of a sideways trading pattern this week. But in general, November beans for now still well supported above $12.
0: Yeah, the trend is your friend, as we know, and the trend remains up at this point for soybeans and corn, I suppose.
1: Yes, corn also. Now, corn's finished today a little bit of a hook reversal lower. Same thing, though. It got up to the July price highs, didn't have a reason to get through it, even though the crop tour numbers from yesterday, supportive overall as far as finding lower yield numbers. But some of that may be priced into the market. So we didn't have enough bullish news to get through resistance. Seeing some profit taking today. Overall, I feel like corn prices, similar to soybean prices, start to trade in a sideways trade pattern until we get a better handle for sure on where this U.S. crop is. Keeping an eye, of course, on demand as well. But the bigger news piece this week will just be the daily updates with what's happening with crop tour.
0: This is a tricky time of the year, particularly when you see prices climbing and you're fearful that they may roll over into a pre-harvest or harvest low. Turn your attention to other areas, some of the outside influences, particularly the wars in the Middle East and the Black Sea region.
1: Yeah, so you're very right on that. So a lot of the headlines today still talking about what's happening with the Middle East. President Trump was saying traffic was happening throughout the canal over there in that region, trying to get the energy markets moving and energy exports moving. And the crude oil market today was showing that. So the market is firm. Crude oil up about 50 points today, trading near $85 on the nearby September contract. Prices are firm just because there still is conflict there, but we're not seeing the marketplace trade dramatically higher because there is perception that oil is being moved in the region. Now, looking over at the Black Sea region, still more warring over there on a daily basis, and we're trying to get a handle on are they able to export product or not? So that'll be something to monitor, because if they cannot get product exported, then maybe some of these other countries turn to the United States and we see additional demand for our corn or wheat just because of some of the bottleneck issues globally.
0: And finally, we are about 10 to 11 days from the start plant date, because they have one of those. It's related to Asian soybean rust in South America, particularly in the Mato Grosso area of September 1. They will want to wait on rainfall. You mentioned Indonesia and the El Nino, the issues with palm oil there. How important will it be for those producers to get started on time there, and how will the marketplace take that in and react to it if they do not?
1: Well, it's a huge deal, because now with the lower production levels in Europe and the United States because of our droughty issues this summer and now flooding in the United States, We have lower global ending stocks for corn and wheat both, and we have comfortable supplies for soybeans, but at the same time, we all know if corn and wheat rally, the beans are going to follow with it. So we do need South America to have a perfect crop. We need them to start on time, and that's important not just for soybeans, but for corn. So if the beans don't get planted on time, then that means harvest will be late. And if harvest is late, then that means second crop corn, the safrinha crop, is going to get planted late. And then that puts that second crop corn under pressure during their natural dry time of the year. So it could be a big domino effect of what it would mean for global production, what it would mean for prices. So we are going to be watching weather markets from now until next summer in the United States. Again, just because the drought that had happened in Europe was the game-changing catalyst for this whole marketplace to go from bearish mentality to leaning now friendly mentality. So weather is everything going forward. And I do expect a lot of volatility around all of the weather forecasts, not only in the United States, but around the world.
0: Hey, thank you much. I appreciate it.
1: Thank you.
0: That's Naomi Bloom. She is with TotalFarmMarketing.com. It's day two of the Pro Farmer Crop Tour. We're now joined by Sherman Newland. He is on the western leg of the tour. Sherman is with Zahner Ag Hedge. This is his eighth or ninth year or thereabouts of being in Nebraska and Iowa, parts of South Dakota, running the same route each year. So I'm wanting to know, when you finished up the South Dakota yesterday afternoon, what you really thought of that crop to begin with.
2: I think USDA is pretty well on with their estimates, being down. What we saw, corn still needed some time to finish, to fill out and stuff. But we saw a lot of drought-stricken corn, a lot of short plants, not the best populations, right? Not the highest populations in the world. They're not going to add bushels, but they might try to keep what they've got. But if it doesn't rain, I think that South Dakota yield could come down. But that's just from what we've seen. I don't know what stuff looks like up north.
0: Yeah, the South Dakota tour number released yesterday was 149.09, USDA at 151. There is a differential for South Dakota, though I'm not sure whether this is the one they'll be using this year. It's around 4.5 bushels, so like a 145 would be what Pro Farmer may come out with. We'll see what that looks like later. And again, that's an old differential, so it may not be correct. Now, more importantly, you've been traveling through Nebraska today. Tell me about the route you've been on and what it looks like.
2: Well, it's wet. We started out with pouring down rain. We haven't had to really stand in any rain. We've been able to make our stops, wait a little bit and quit. Sun's out now. It's getting hot. But road ditches are full. The fields are muddy, muddy, muddy. My truck is covered in mud because the roads out here, most of them are not paved on the side roads, right?
0: Right.
2: They're that Nebraska sand and gravel and stuff, so it's pretty sticky, pretty wet, been pretty sloppy. But, I think we've had five stops. Our truck average is 189, which is behind from last year. The highest we've had was 226. The lowest we've had was a 121 non-irrigated. That had actually corn on 36-inch rows. We're behind from last year. Bean-wise, beans are actually higher than last year by 17%. We've had some pretty good stops, finding quite a few pods on the bean plants. I mean, most of the stuff out here is irrigated, and even the dry land doesn't seem to be too bad as far as beans go. We've been in Hall, Hamilton, York, Polk, and Butler counties.
0: Anything else before I let you go?
2: Typical. There's some hail damage here and there, but nothing horrible. It's the typical on this leg of, what we see. But it is down a little bit for the corn, yielding things. But I don't think the Nebraska corn is going to be, at least from what we've seen irrigated-wise, is going to be hurt too bad, right? But we are down from last year.
0: USDA at 183. Thank you much. I appreciate it. We'll talk with you again tomorrow.
2: Okay, thanks.
0: Sherman Newland is with Zahner Ag Hedge. He's out of Hudsonville, Illinois, and traveling on the western leg of the Pro Farmer Crop Tour. Just as a reminder, USDA had South Dakota at 151. The Pro Farmer Crop Tour put it at 149.09. And as I said, there is a 4.5 bushel adjustment there, a differential, but it is a minus or a negative 4.5 bushels. So that puts it down around 145.5 or something thereabouts. Nebraska, they had found 189 so far on their stops today. I did check with him after the fact, and two of the five stops that they were reporting for corn were irrigated. USDA has Nebraska at 183. The differential there, though, is a positive 14 bushels to the acre. Now, in Ohio, they found yesterday 180.18 bushel crop on the tour. USDA has it at 195. There is a positive 5 bushels there, so they're at 185 thereabouts, if you put the differential in. And we're now joined by Oliver Slope. He is with Blue Line Ag Futures and had traveled through Ohio, parts of Indiana yesterday, and is crossing into Illinois as we speak. Oliver, you've had a busy 2 days so far. Tell me about what you found.
3: Yeah, it's been a busy 2 days. It always is. It started a little bit less than ideal yesterday in Ohio. It was really, really wet. Had showers early in the morning as we got started, so we saw rain coming down. And then even when the rain subsided eventually, just a lot of standing water in a lot of the fields in Ohio, which made things a little tricky and a little extra muddy. But as we kind of worked through things, I think the general consensus with what we found was it was just kind of on par, which is in line with what we've heard from a lot of clients and farmers within the area that we've been talking to really over the last several weeks. You know, typically around this time of year, you've got a pretty good idea where the really, really good parts in the country are, where the problem spots are. But this year, it's kind of been more middle of the road. It's, you know, like almost like a Goldilocks scenario where it's not too great, it's not terrible, just ho-hum, so to speak. And I think that's largely what we found in yesterday's samples. We did quite a few samples in District 4 last year, and it's just below where Pro Farmer was in the year prior. So kind of in line with what the consensus was with their report yesterday evening. Now, as we moved into Indiana in today's movement, similar type of scenario where you got a Goldilocks scenario. I think the expectations have been, you know, pretty high. Whether we, you know, meet those expectations or not, I'm not sure that we're going to be able to. It's just kind of, a ho-hum crop. Nothing fantastic, but nothing terrible either. You can see that, you know, with the early on moisture in the year, potentially played a role in some of the population counts that we're getting. There's certainly some disease pressure in areas as well, and pollination issues that has raised some concern. So we've been stuck in District 5 and 4 throughout today's route, the bulk of it coming in District 5, and we're just under where Pro Farmer was last year. I think last year they were at 194.13, and we're probably, I don't know, I'd say a good 5 to 10 bushels under that at the moment.
0: You'll be in Bloomington tonight for the event at the Doubletree and the Hilton, I take it?
3: Yeah, we will be there tonight. Looking forward to getting back to the hotel and talking to the other scouts, see what they saw along their routes, and put our heads together and see where we're at as a state in Indiana later this evening. Always looking forward to those numbers.
0: Hey, thank you much. I appreciate it.
3: Thanks, Todd.
0: Oliver Slope is with Blue Line Ag Futures. He's in Chicago and traveling on the eastern leg of the Pro Farmer Crop Tour this week. He'll be in Bloomington at the event tonight. Do recall that Pro Farmer has two different events this week, the tour and the numbers released from it. Those will come out for both Nebraska and Indiana tonight at about 8 p.m. And then what their actual statewide numbers look like, those will come out on Friday afternoon.

0: 32 degrees outside in Urbana. Authorities are investigating the death of a 17-year-old from Rantoul whose body was found in rural Champaign County. The county coroner's office says the body of Elias A. Smith was found yesterday in a flooded drainage ditch in Condit Township west of Rantoul. That spot was about a mile from where Smith's vehicle had gone off a country road into the ditch on Saturday. The Champaign County Sheriff's Department had reported over the weekend that the vehicle was found submerged in water without its driver. The cause of Elias Smith's death is unknown, pending results of an autopsy. The Sheriff's Department is investigating the accident. A bipartisan group of Champaign County board members thwarted an attempt last night to put home rule status on the ballot this November. IPM's Abigail Botar reports the move was part of a push to ban data centers in the county.
1: As we do not have a quorum, we cannot move forward with said business.
2: County Executive Steve Summers was forced to adjourn a special meeting after just 3 minutes when several board members stormed out of the room before public comment. He called the meeting to vote on putting home rule before voters in November. The change would give the county more control over development, which some officials say is the only way for the county to permanently block data centers. Board member John Farney of St. Joseph organized the walkout.
3: The meeting tonight was called very hastily. It was a last minute because there was a deadline to do this, so no real thought went into the process.
2: The county has a moratorium on large data centers that expires next spring. I'm Abigail Botar, IPM News.
0: And here is your IPM News forecast from meteorologist Andrew Pritchard for tonight. Partly cloudy with a chance of showers after midnight and a low of 66 degrees, a southwest wind at 5 miles per hour. Tomorrow, partly cloudy with a chance of a shower or thunderstorm and a high of 78 degrees. Tomorrow night, partly cloudy with a low of 62 degrees. And for Thursday, mostly sunny with a high of 79 degrees. 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
5: From NPR News, this is All Things Considered. I'm Mary Louise Kelly.
6: And I'm Juana Summers. Parents are opting out of getting their children routine vaccinations before kindergarten in record numbers. And the rates at which kids are getting their shots continues to decline. That is according to new data from the Centers for Disease Control and Prevention. NPR health correspondent Rob Stein has the story.
7: More than 4% of parents of kids starting kindergarten last year got exemptions for routine vaccinations because of their family's personal or religious beliefs. That's the biggest jump in exemptions in more than a decade and means that the share of kids getting exemptions hit another all-time high. More than 155,000 kindergarten students got exemptions from getting routine vaccinations. That's deepening alarm among public health and infectious disease experts. Dr. Paul Offit is a pediatric infectious disease expert at the University of Pennsylvania.
8: The most recent CDC numbers are disappointing because they represent a continued trend by parents who are choosing not to vaccinate their children. This is a big problem. We're once again in the United States of America experiencing children die of vaccine-preventable diseases who don't need to die from these diseases.
7: That's because the same CDC report shows that while overall vaccination rates remain high, they are continuing to fall at a steady pace. Vaccinations inched down again in more than half of states for all major vaccines recommended for kindergarten, including for measles, mumps, rubella, chickenpox, diphtheria, tetanus, whooping cough, and even polio. More than 280,000 kids started kindergarten unprotected against measles, mumps, and rubella alone. Offit says that's disturbing.
8: This continued trend against vaccinating children is having an obvious effect. We've had more measles cases over the past year and a half than we've had in more than 30 years. We had two healthy little girls, 6 and 8 year old girls in West Texas, die from measles. That's the first child death in more than 20 years. We've had 28,000 cases of whooping cough over the past year with 16 deaths. It's just unconscionable.
7: And he says there's no reason to think these trends will reverse anytime soon. The pandemic caused lots of kids to miss shots and deepened suspicion about vaccines. And there's been a steady drumbeat of misinformation and hostility towards vaccines from Health Secretary Robert F. Kennedy Jr. and other top Trump

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1: From Illinois Public Media News, I'm Sam Rink. It's 4:44 and 82 degrees outside. A birthday is a time for celebration and reflection. Where have we been? Where are we right now? And where are we going? In this week's installment of America at 2:50, The Questions Before Us, we talk with retired Champaign psychiatrist Dr. Alan Crandall. In 2025, Alan retired after 17 years of serving patients across central Illinois. He's also provided mental health and medical care to vulnerable populations in Arizona, New Mexico, Alaska, and Colorado.
2: America is a very lonely country. People will talk about being lonely. They'll talk about being separated from their families or their friends. I think overall there's what's been called cultural pessimism. People in society look ahead and don't see the bright and shining path that maybe their parents or grandparents saw. The number of people who are depressed or anxious seems to be accelerating. It's aided and abetted by the fentanyl and meth crisis. When I grew up in Denver in the 1950s, all seemed relatively glorious. There were lots of jobs. The war was over. They were building houses everywhere. If you go to Colorado Springs, you can still see tract houses that stretch for miles. The future seemed open. You could have any job you wanted to, forest ranger, physician, astronaut. But I think over the last, it's hard to say, after the last 10 or 15 years, that image has certainly eroded. It's hard to find what gives us meaning other than the chance enjoyment of the internet. And that makes me feel worried about our American culture and probably a little lonely myself. If you read any of the news, any of time of day, on any platform, it is, let's say, disenchanting. We're involved in a war that I think very few people saw coming. We are somehow going to fund a $1.5 trillion defense budget, and yet we don't have enough money to address homelessness. We don't have enough houses for people to live in. I see a lot of people just around town who have two or three jobs just to pay for their apartment. I certainly hope we have another 250, but I think the promise of the first 250 is tarnished. I think the rise of billionaires and the subtraction of money from public projects, the lack of public space, I think the lack of support for libraries, I think the lack of support for public schools, I don't think there are very many degrees of separation. I think it's all connected. I saw it play out daily when I did my work in Denver, Colorado with people who are unhoused. These are people at the very bottom of the social structure. But I think somehow the very most abject person I saw in Denver is connected directly to people making billions and billions of dollars. I think there's a direct connection between the two. I think when you subtract money from the economy, from public schools, from public housing, from public health care particularly, from public media, and it all goes upward, then what's the result? The result is despair and discouragement. As Americans, we were always can-do people. We could get it done. We were the leaders of the free world. We went to the moon. We could solve poverty. We had this social project to lift everybody up, to provide welfare for as many people as we could. And I think we've abandoned that project. I think we have to ask ourselves the hard question of American identity, really answer the question, who are we in our country and who are we in the world and who we want to be? Are we a country that just has an ever-expanding military budget? Are we a country who simply wants to acquire territory? Are we a country who's simply so entranced with the internet that we can't see our neighbors? I would hope that we would remember the welfare of all and come to our senses, quit chasing things, quit immersing ourselves in the internet, and really get involved in a local level. Know your neighbors. Be with your neighbors in a community project, whether Republican or Democrat. Find something useful to do so at the end of the day, you can say, I did something. I helped one person. I developed one project. I picked up a piece of trash on the street, whatever it is. I think we need, as human beings, concrete things to look at, to say, yes, that made a difference. I think we would be happier. I think we would be more connected. I think we would have a sense of meaning. We're a very, very wealthy country. We could do better. We could do better here in the streets of Champaign-Urbana. We could do better in the world. We have the resources. If we just had the will to remember probably our better angels, as Lincoln said.
1: That was Champaign resident Dr. Alan Crandall. This story was reported by Illinois Student Newsroom's Cooper O'Kelly, and America at 250 was conceived and produced for IPM News by University of Illinois journalism professor Charles Ledford. Here's a look at your IPM News forecast from meteorologist Andrew Pritchard for tonight. Partly cloudy with a chance of showers after midnight and a low of 66 degrees. Tomorrow, partly cloudy with a chance of a shower or thunderstorm and a high of 78. 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
0: This is All Things Considered from NPR News. I'm Juana Summers.
3: And I'm Mary Louise Kelly. A federal judge heard opening arguments today in the lawsuit brought by four state attorneys general against Meta. This is the latest in a string of cases seeking to hold social media companies accountable for alleged harm to young people who use their products. Rachel Miro, senior editor of KQED's Silicon Valley News Desk, joins us from outside the federal courthouse in Oakland. Hey, Rachel.
4: Hey, Mary Louise.
3: Okay, so set us up with the specifics. What was the argument from the lawyer for the states?
4: Megan O'Neill, deputy AG for California, which is suing along with Colorado, Kentucky, and New Jersey, said, quote, this case is about whether Meta misled the public about risks on its platforms. Risks, she argued, that Meta designed Facebook and Instagram intentionally to addict children, even though the company knew it was exposing them to substantial risk of psychologically damaging experiences. All this while executives testified publicly and company PR communicated repeatedly that Meta was doing none of this. She also promised the jury that most of the state's case will be built on internal private documents from Meta as well as Meta employees. The headliner is most definitely going to be CEO Mark Zuckerberg. There are also expert witnesses, including whistleblowers, at least one of whom has testified before Congress.
3: And then how about the other side? What was the counter-argument from Meta's lawyer?
4: Meta attorney Paul Schmidt argued the states found extreme cases, proverbial needles in the haystack of billions of user experiences across the globe and over the years. He acknowledged there's no dispute that some teens struggle to manage their time on social media, and no dispute that kids can lie about their ages to get around Meta's 13 and over age policy, and no dispute that some people post negative things. But that's something Meta takes seriously and tries to act on, he said. In recent years, the platforms have rolled out things like parental controls and Instagram teen accounts to respond to public concerns.
3: I mean, this case, Rachel, is one of many, many, many cases pending against Meta. Just give us the broader context here.
4: Well, Mary Louise, there are thousands of personal injury and consumer protection lawsuits against social media companies filed by states, school districts, individuals. All these cases claim, in some form, that the platforms are addictive to children and designed to be that way. If this sounds like the legal playbook used against big tobacco in the 1990s, you are hearing right. Now, social media platforms developers have long argued successfully that federal law protects them from claims made on free speech grounds. But plaintiffs are drawing blood at the state level with the new consumer product cases like those brought against tobacco companies. Judges in both New Mexico and Los Angeles have already ordered big damages. Appeals are pending.
3: Okay, so back to the case that kicked off today in court. A pointer or two for what we should watch for next.
4: This case is going to be another barn burner of a tech trial in front of the same judge, Yvonne Gonzalez-Rogers in Oakland, who oversaw Elon Musk's lawsuit against OpenAI earlier this year. She clearly has an appetite for complex Silicon Valley disputes. Hard to say this early in the case what kind of financial damages Meta is looking at, but it could be in the billions or even more. Mm-hmm. Regardless, the states are also asking that Meta be ordered to change up how it designs its products so that they're less addictive.
3: Thank you, Rachel.
4: Thank you.
3: That's KQED's Rachel Miro. And this note, the Chan Zuckerberg Initiative, a charity founded by Mark Zuckerberg and his wife, is a financial supporter of NPR.
0: As we mentioned earlier, the big question at the heart of the Meta lawsuit is whether the company designed its platforms in a way that risks addiction by young users. And there is some debate about social media addiction. So we asked health correspondent Ritu Chatterjee to explain it to us. Hey there.
5: Hey, Juana.
0: So, Ritu, what's the answer? Can you be addicted to social media?
5: Well, I put that question to Dr. Petros Livounis. He's the head of psychiatry at Rutgers Medical School, and here's what he said.
6: There is a group of people, a small group of people, who already exhibit symptoms of addiction, constantly thinking about social media, spending tremendous amounts of time engaging with social media.
5: And other symptoms can include, you know, knowing that too much time on social media isn't healthy for you, but not being able to cut back, or you cut back but have withdrawal symptoms. Mm-hmm. However, I should add that social media addiction is not an official diagnosis as defined by the American Psychiatric Association, at least not yet. Mm-hmm. But pediatricians and child and adolescent specialists I've spoken with say they are seeing more and more young people with symptoms of social media addiction.
0: Rachel, do we have a sense of what percentage of young people are affected?
5: So researchers are starting to get a better handle on this for youth in recent years from some large-scale studies. I've interviewed several researchers who study social media use among young people, and one of them is pediatrician Dr. Jason Nagata. He's at the University of San Francisco.
7: Among even 11 to 12-year-olds, so these are pre-teenagers, a quarter say that they spend a lot of time thinking about their social media apps or planning use of social media apps. One in five say that they're using social media apps to forget about their problems. And one in six say that they try to use social media apps less, but they're not able to.
5: And, you know, Nagata and his colleagues have also documented some of the risks of addictive social media use in young people.
7: Young people with addictive social media use had greater depressive and attention problems, suicide behaviors, sleep disturbance, and substance initiation 1 year later.
5: And Nagata also says that he and his colleagues have found links with poor cognition and memory down the line.
0: I mean, me too. I'm just thinking about this from the perspective of parents mm-hmm. and people who care for kids. How can they help kids become less hooked on social media and all those other screens?
5: So, firstly, experts like Nagata say we need to have laws and regulations in place to prevent social media companies from having addictive features in their apps. But he says there are a couple other things parents can do that can make a big difference. As the American Academy of Pediatrics suggests, you know, have a family media plan. Sit together with your kids and decide when and how much screen time everybody in the family will use, and keep devices out of mealtimes and bedrooms. And B, help kids replace that screen time with other fun in-person activities. And, you know, all of this has to be a collective, collaborative effort for families.
0: That's NPR's Ritu Chatterjee. Thanks so much.
5: My pleasure.
8: 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It's a new workday. And from DuckDuckGo, who believes AI should be optional and who've been building privacy tools for 15 years. 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

0: superintendent is retiring at the end of this school year. Mila's mom, Malia Williams, says she hopes the next superintendent will work on hiring more counselors and social workers. Williams says her daughter doesn't feel like returning to school because sometimes other kids are mean to her. She says it would help kids like Mila to have someone to talk to. I'm Emily Hayes with IPM News.
1: And here is your IPM news forecast from meteorologist Andrew Pritchard for tonight. Partly cloudy with a chance of showers after midnight and a low of 66 degrees, a southwest wind at 5 miles per hour. Tomorrow, partly cloudy with a chance of a shower or thunderstorm and a high of 78 degrees. Tomorrow night, it'll be partly cloudy with a low of 62 degrees. And for Thursday, it'll be mostly sunny with a high of 79 degrees and a northeast wind at 5 miles per hour. For your news and forecast, 24/7, go to ipmnewsroom.org. 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
3: This is All Things Considered from NPR News. I'm Mary Louise Kelly.
4: And I'm Juana Summers. For decades, one of the most reliable trends in the American economy has been the growing number of women working. But lately, government data shows women's participation in the labor force has been falling. Some of the jobs where women are concentrated, including education and government jobs, have been hit by cuts. And for working parents, childcare remains extraordinarily expensive, while some employers are scaling back the flexibility that became common during the pandemic. So what does all of this mean for women and work in America? And are we looking at a short-term dip or something bigger? Betsy Stevenson is a professor of economics and public policy at the University of Michigan. She studies work, families, and gender. Betsy, welcome.
5: It's great to speak with you.
4: Great to talk with you, too. Okay, I want to start just big picture here. When you look at what's happening with women's participation in the workforce right now, what stands out most?
5: I think there's really a glass half full, glass half empty story that we could tell right now, because we definitely see a downward dip happening, but it's coming off of the highest labor force participation rate for prime age women. And that prime age is something economists use to refer to people who are between the ages of 25 and 54. Mm-hmm. So I don't want to put too much pressure on the downward trend and say this is really important, because historically, we're still seeing high rates of labor force participation.
4: I have been following this topic closely, and I couldn't help but see all over my social media there was a lot of attention on data from the Bureau of Labor Statistics. The National Women's Law Center says it showed women accounted for essentially all of the recent decline in labor force participation. How much should we read into that analysis?
5: I think we want to be really careful about looking at any kind of month-to-month trends, particularly when it comes to labor force participation. The survey is quite noisy. It's not that many people. And so when I look at the longer-term trends, I still saw really optimistic growth in women's labor force participation in overall in 2025. And the declines we're seeing right now, you know, some of it is that women, when they can't find work, seem to be leaving the labor force, which just tells us they have something else to be doing rather than being unemployed. Mm-hmm. Whereas what we're seeing for men is that they are experiencing that time period as an unemployed person. You know, I don't like to see women leave the labor force, but I also want us to be careful about over-interpreting those movements in our modern times, because people move from out of the labor force back into employment quite a bit.
4: One thing that I think about a lot when we think about these issues is during the pandemic, so many employers, including ours, learned that people could work remotely or with more flexible schedules. And now we're seeing many companies bringing workers back into the physical office, the workplace. How important is that shift when we think about this for women, particularly when I think about women who have children or perhaps even other caregiving responsibilities for a loved one?
5: This is definitely going to impact women more than men, because women have, even prior to the pandemic, been more likely to seek out flexible work arrangements.

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3: 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I'm Steve Mork. Thanks for joining us today here on this Tuesday evening on WILL. We've got today's 21st show coming up for you next, followed by the Ezra Klein Show and the Daily and Today Explained a little bit later. On Points after that, and the BBC World Service takes us in the overnight. Thanks for listening.
4: Today on the 21st show, Illinois has some of the most heavily gerrymandered congressional districts in the country, with 14 seats drawn to elect Democrats, leaving 3 for Republicans. And yet, members of the opposition party are running in every one of those districts. And today, we're having the first in a series of planned interviews with the men and women running for Congress in Illinois. Julie Fortier is a research pathologist, Air Force veteran, and first-time candidate. She's also a Democrat running against incumbent Republican Mike Bost, who's in his 12th year representing the heavily Republican 12th District in Southern Illinois. I'm Brian Mackey. We'll talk with 48 live for the hour today on the 21st Show, which is a production of Illinois Public Media, airing on WILL Urbana, WUAS Springfield, WNIJ Rockford DeKalb, WVIK Quad Cities, and WSIU Carbondale. But first, news.
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